0: understand him.
1: Do you want him back?
0: Yes, of course we want him back. Of course we do. Where else is he going to go? After all, he's my father.
1: Why did he leave?
0: It was my fault, I guess. My fault, my husband.
1: Yes?
0: We had an argument the other night.
1: About him?
0: No, not the way it started, anyway. It was about something I served for dinner, meatloaf. My husband doesn't like meatloaf, not the way I fixed it. Well, he got started on the meatloaf right at the dinner table.
1: Was your father there?
0: We were all eating together, my husband, myself, my father, and my two sons. One thing led to another, and Harry and I... Harry, that's my husband. We started screaming at each other. He said he pays the bills, all he gets is meatloaf that he doesn't even like. And the first thing you know, we were screaming back and forth about my father, and he was sitting right there. Guess we didn't even realize it. Harry says he's been living with us all these years, and we've been supporting him, and my sister does nothing about it. You know how those things lead one to the other.
1: Yes, I know.
0: Harry really likes my father. They get along swell. They play chess. They watch the ball games together. They really get along swell. Sure, he didn't mean anything.
1: It must have sounded like he meant something.
0: Guess it did. Guess it sounded like I meant something, too. I said I'd been trying to get my sister to take him for a while. Got so we didn't even realize he was sitting there listening. I guess it just got beyond control. We were both sorry right away. We said so. We told him. He said, that's all right. He went in his room. We thought everything was okay. Except when we woke up in the morning, he was gone.
1: I see.
0: Well, he'd never done that before. Like I said, we didn't know what to do, so I waited a couple of hours until after lunch. He didn't show up then. I knew he didn't take any of his clothes except what he wore. I started to get worried. Called Harry at his office, and he told me to call the police, and that's what I did.
1: You're sure you want him to come home?
0: Of course I'm sure. He's my father.
1: He seems determined not to go.
0: Well, where is he? Can I talk to him?
1: Yes. Oh, we'll have to go in the back.
0: I don't know where he'd go if he doesn't come home. He has no place to go. My sister's out in Ohio. Got no money. No money at all except what we give him. I don't know how I can explain to him what happened. You understand, don't you, Captain?
1: Yes, I understand. In back, Lieutenant.
2: Yes, sir.
0: He slept in a hallway tonight. He must have slept in another one last night.
1: He must have, yes. Right in here.
0: Hello, Papa.
3: I'm sorry to cause you more trouble, Elizabeth. I'm sorry you had to get up in the middle of the night.
0: It's all right, Papa. Why'd you run away?
3: Oh, because I didn't want to be any more trouble.
0: You're no trouble, Papa.
3: Yes, I am. An old man. An old man with no money, living in his daughter's house, making more work. Causing arguments with her husband, that's trouble. That's a lot of trouble.
0: You know, we were sorry we had the argument. We told you. Right away, we told you that.
3: Well, because you told me, that doesn't make me less trouble.
0: Please come home. We want you to come home. Harry and me and the boys, we all want you to come home.
3: Where's Harry? Why didn't he come and tell me himself?
0: Well, one of us had to stay with the boys.
3: Well, he should have come and told me himself.
0: He's sorry. You know he's sorry.
3: No, I don't, Elizabeth. Not for sure. I can only hope that he is.
0: He is, believe me.
3: Well, all right. If you want me...
0: We want you.
3: Captain, thank you.
1: It's all right, Mr. Lofey.
0: Come on, Papa. We'll get a taxi cab.
3: A taxi cab? I guess they really want me back, Captain. Tax cap.
1: Yes, sir. I guess they do, Mr. Lowfield.
4: 21st Precinct, Sergeant Waters. He caught a thief or he saw a thief? Yeah? Yeah?
5: Where is it?
1: And so it goes, around the clock, through the week, every day, every year. The police precinct in the city of New York is a flesh-and-blood merry-go-round. Anyone can catch the brass ring. Or the brass ring can catch anyone.
2: And that episode of 21st Precinct was originally broadcast May 26, 1954. And that is the last of the drama old-time radio offerings I have for you this evening. 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What I have for you for the remaining portion of the program are original broadcasts of musical programs from the 1930s. First, let me remind you that you're listening to Independent Radio, 91.3 FM, WVKR, Poughkeepsie, New York, and streaming online at WVKR.org. The first of the musical programs I have for you this evening aired February 4th, 1932, and is that of the Anson Weeks Orchestra. Pianist Anson Weeks first formed a band in 1924 and started recording in 1928. This was recorded live at the Mark Hopkins Hotel in San Francisco, and it's only about 12 minutes or so. While it is a short program, it is worth noting that at this point in radio history, 12 to 15 minute programs really outnumbered 30 minute and 1 hour programs by a wide margin, though that changed later on. Anyway, here's Anson Weeks.
5: Greetings, ladies and gentlemen, from Anson Weeks and his orchestra, who play nightly at the Hotel Mark Hopkins, San Francisco. Musical activities are declared officially open with the playing of What Price Loves.

While we're giving friend Anson a few moments to get set for his medley, which follows, let's look out the great windows of Peacock Court here at the Hotel Mark Hopkins. The glorious bay shimmering below is a haven of rest for great ships that lie at anchor. Beyond, we see neighboring cities, tiny toy cities at this distance. Let's get the spirit of this romantic situation from the medley Anson is about to play for us.

0: Thus we say farewell with Anson Weeks and his orchestra from the Hotel Mark Hopkins, San Francisco.
1: And again, that was the Anson Weeks Orchestra, as originally broadcast February 4th, 1932, from the Mark Hopkins Hotel in San Francisco. Next up were the A&P Gypsies. The A&P Gypsies were quite popular and were broadcast nationally starting in 1924. If anything, this is sort of at the later end of their popularity. The band leader was Harry Horlick. This program is about 36 minutes in length, as announced by Milton Cross, who is almost forgotten today, but was really one of the most important announcers in early radio. This would have been heard on the NBC Red Network, which is the network that became NBC. NBC Blue became ABC, and it would have aired on a Monday at about 9 o'clock in the evening. Now the A&P Gypsies.
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we find that popular composers quite often write about the country's most popular beverage. 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

0: The gypsies now bid you goodbye, but they'll be with you again next Monday evening at 9 o'clock Eastern Daylight Saving Time. 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
1: And that was the AMP Gypsies from an unknown date in 1933. 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Jeremiah, your friendly transcribed analog adventurer this evening, here with some old musical programs until 10 p.m. Next up, we're going to sneak in the Light Crust Doughboys. The Light Crust Doughboys were formed in 1931 as an advertising vehicle for the Burris Mills, hired by W. Lee Pappy O'Daniel. Bob Wills and Milton Brown got their start in the Light Crust Doughboys and went on to form their own very successful bands. Milton Brown, unfortunately, was killed in an auto accident, but Bob Wills had a long career. These programs aired in the middle of the day, around lunchtime, and this particular program aired May 16th, 1936.
2: And the Light Crust Doughboys.

time again, everybody. You're listening to the Light Crust Doughboys, a program sponsored and transcribed by the Burris Millen Elevator Company, makers of good old Light Crust Flour. And here's our opening number today. Buddy and Bashful sing for us, Hand Me Down My Walking King.

0: number of that hand-me-down my walking cane, but I particularly like that last verse where the boys sing about ye good old light crust flour.
1: Man.
0: And ye good old biscuits that you make out of ye good old light crust flour. And now, friends, the next number on the program is going to feature Buddy with a mighty pretty little tune that we have received from one of our listeners in DeQueen, Arkansas. It was Mr. W.W. Dawkins who has written a little number that we think you folks might enjoy. So here it comes when it's Moonlight in the Ozarks.

0: listening to the regular noonday program of the Light Trust Doughboys coming to you from station KTHS in good old Hot Springs, Arkansas. And we want to remind all of our friends and listeners that after next Tuesday, the Light Trust Doughboys will be off the air for a period of 3 weeks.
1: Yeah?
0: Taking a little vacation trip and at the same time going out to good old Hollywood, California to make a motion picture along with Gene Autry, famous cowboy singer and motion picture star. Perhaps that picture will appear in your community sometime within the next few months, and you can go around and see it and see what these old Light Crust Doughboys look like. But anyway, we are going off the air for 3 weeks, beginning next Wednesday. Our last program will be next Tuesday at noon until June the 10th. Wednesday, June the 10th at 12:30 noon, we'll be back with you again for our regular daily programs each weekday after that. But now here's the next number. Junior's going to play 5'2" on that banjo of his.

Crust Doughboys want to remind you that today is Saturday, and naturally, of course, tomorrow is Sunday, a mighty good time to go to church. Any church, anywhere, but do go to some church tomorrow, and every Sunday, we think you'll feel lots better for it. And right in keeping with this little thought now, Buddy Bashful and Abner are going to answer the requests of many of our listeners who have asked to hear again a beautiful hymn called When I Take My Vacation in Heaven.

And now, before the next musical number, friends, we'd like to pause for just a moment or two and remind the boys and girls listening in that the Light Crust Doughboys Save Your Own Life Club is still open to you for membership. This is a club in which we have already over 200,000 members throughout the southwestern states, young men and young women, young boys and young girls, who have realized that it's necessary for them to take more precaution, for them to be more careful of their own lives when they're out walking or playing on the highways, streets, or roadways. And so we offer you membership in our club with the idea that perhaps by saying this pledge over with us occasionally on our Saturday programs, that it might tend to remind you from time to time of the necessity of you being more careful of your own life. The pledge is, we ask you to promise this: I will walk only on the left-hand side of the road facing the approaching traffic. On the left-hand side of the road facing the approaching traffic. That's so you can better see what's coming toward you on your side of the road and jump out of the way if necessary. The second is, I will, if possible, suggest to others that I may see walking

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We have a few more musical programs for you this evening. Next up, it's Cab Calloway and his orchestra. This is a remote broadcast from a hot day in July, July 27th, 1940. This was recorded at the Meadowbrook Inn in Cedarville, New Jersey.

afternoon and greetings, everybody. The National Broadcasting Company again is the place of bringing you the music of Cap Calloway, creator of Hi-de-ho, Cabin and Boys playing for in a beautiful outdoor garden of the Meadowbrook on Route 23, the New York Thompson Turnpike in Cedar Grove, New Jersey. Cab Calloway, Hi-de-ho, everybody.

Limehouse Blues, and of course it's Cab Calloway in the outdoor gardens of the Meadowbrook in Cedar Grove, New Jersey. And now let's tone down the tempo just a little bit, not quite so torrid. Cab singing, I Can't Resist You.

0: wide, wide world, but I know a sphinx is still topsy-turvy. Yeah, some fella just the same, and sphinx is still topsy-turvy, so help me.
1: That, I suppose, Cap, makes it hard times, eh? Well, now, folks, here's another of those unusual numbers. The second on very nicely here at the Meadowbrook. Cab Calloway's idea of just what a 15-minute intermission is all about.

matter? What's wrong with you there, huh? Tell me.

gentlemen. The National Broadcasting Company is presenting those incomparable tapers of Cab Calloway. Cab and the boys are playing for in the beautiful outdoor gardens, the terrace gardens of the Meadowbrook on Route 23, the New York-Pompton Turnpike in Cedar Grove, New Jersey. And now here's another of those fancy bits of rhythm. It's called Boogit, and Cab will give you the lyrics.

word to Mr. Butler back in the control room. I don't know much about this tune, but the cab tells me it's very unusual and was written by Don Redmond. So look out, George. Here it comes. Cupid's Nightmare.

0: gentlemen, the time has come to say so long to the music of Cab Calloway and his orchestra. Cab and the boys playing for this afternoon in beautiful outdoor gardens of the Meadowbrook, New Jersey's popular rendezvous for diners, dancers, and lovers of America's finest dance music. The Meadowbrook on Route 23, the new Fountain Turnpike, Cedar Grove, New Jersey.
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2: And that was Cab Calloway and his orchestra from July 27th, 1940. We have time for one more of these musical programs before Slacking Off comes in at 10 o'clock, and that would be of the Camel Caravan. Tonight, the Camel Caravan features Benny Goodman's orchestra, and this was recorded May 2nd, 1939.
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4: Pull up a chair or cut up a rug, club member. Fluff already.
5: Fluff. There'll be a slight lull for a slight pause for station house right here.
4: This is your president, Denny Goodman. We're meeting tonight on my old stamping ground, Chicago.
5: And right off the bat, I've got a question, Benny.
4: Well, pitch in, Johnny Mercer.
5: Okay, you were born and raised in these parts, and Chicago's such a hotbed of swing that fans are always talking about Chicago style. Now, suppose I were Joe Swing fan, Benny. How would you explain Chicago style to me?
4: Well, the Chicago style of swing started in small groups. They never had any written arrangements.
5: I see, Pops. Well, who were some of those small groups? Where did they play?
4: Well, they weren't organized. They played where and when they got together. There'd be a trumpet player from one outfit, a sax or a piano man from another, and maybe only four or five altogether.
5: And they just get together in a back room somewhere and improvise?
4: Sure, I've seen Dick Spiderbeck, Frank Teschmacher, Eddie Condon, Joe Sullivan, and Ben Pollock all playing together in one band. But only for that one session, of course.
5: Nothing ever on paper?
4: That's right. And that's why nothing's ever played exactly the same way twice. But you know, Joe Swing fan, Chicago style is something you have to feel. You just can't put it in words.
5: Well, thanks for having a shot at it anyway. And now, club members, to show you that sometimes a full band can play Chicago style too, here is Jumpin' at the Woodside.

0: We talked to Martha Tilton, and this is what we told her. We'd like to hear a love song like Tristan and Isolde.
1: I replied with dignity and manner most emphatic. I'm not the type to put on airs if they are operatic.
2: And so poor Wagner must remain neglected and ignored. For Martha sings The Lady's in Love, which we chose with one accord.

0: Wah, wah, wah, sis boom bah. Gonna sing a wumba. Ha, ha, ha.
1: Hey, Johnny, take it easy. What do you mean, wah, wah, wah?
0: Why, Mr. President, don't you know there's no R in this month? I have to cheer myself up because I'm going to sing.
2: Now, John?
0: Now, Benny. The number is when Yuba played his tuba down in Cuba, and it really is a wow of a wumba.

All the cups in our Hot Club trophy room are signposts of Memory Lane. They stand for the songs you know and love. You always enjoy hearing them, and we try to do our part by giving them a new polish for you. One of our brightest trophy winners, shining through those memories, is the cup engraved with the name of Melancholy Baby.

You know, club members, a little while ago, Benny and I were talking about the Chicago style of playing swing. And the Goodman Quartet is a swell example of that style. You'll notice they play the first chorus together and fairly straight. After that, each one of them takes a whack at improvising a solo. And then they all get together again for the finish. Well, that's real Chicago. Here they are to show you with a tune called, oddly enough, Chicago.

0: couple of months or so ago, we introduced a new song to you. And now you hear it everywhere you go. They tell us it's headed straight for the top of the list. We're sort of proud of it here because it was written right in the clubhouse. Johnny Mercer wrote the words and Ziggy Elman took care of the music. The band and I are going to play it for you with Martha to sing a chorus and Ziggy will blow it away on the last chorus.
1: And that's all the time we have for you this evening. I'll be back live next week here at Independent Radio 91.3 FM, WVKR, Poughkeepsie, New York. Wherever you are, Rich, say hi to Manhattan Mary for us and to our late great friend Jay as well. I think I'm already home, so I wish you a fond good night.

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The raindrops seem to play a sweet refrain. Though spring is here, to me it's still September.

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You say neither, and I say neither. 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

My next track is going back to 1957, Mickey and Sylvia released Love is Strange.

My next track, folks, is by Elvis Presley, and we all remember Hound Dog, which was released in 1958.

My next track is by Peggy Lee, and this track goes back to 1958. Name of the track is Fever. And this song became a major hit, peaking at number 8 on the Billboard Hot 100. It became one of Peggy Lee's signature Grammy-nominated songs. It was released as a single on Capitol Records.

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We hope you guys are enjoying the oldies here on Vassar College Radio, WVKR. Hey, I've got a track for Marie. Marie happens to be my soulmate, my partner, and the other half of the early morning show with Steve and Marie. This is a Righteous Brothers track, and by the way, they will be appearing at the Paramount Theater in Peekskill coming up here in just a few days on May 29th. Baby, this one's for you. This is Unchained Melody.

Hey, you guys, I'm going to jump in here and dedicate this next song to the love of my life. Here are the Beatles and All My Lovin'.

And now, folks, going back to 1965, my next track is by Sonny and Cher, and the track is I Got You, Babe.

0: You have been listening to the Early Morning Show with Steve and Marie here on WVKR. We hope that some of the songs have brought back fond memories. 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

0: from New York. 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
1: The question before us now is how much more can we accomplish together? Can we turn over a new leaf? Can we change relations in the Middle East permanently? Or do we go back to doing things the old way, which is not our preference, but is certainly very much something that can happen.
0: Vice President J.D. Vance and Iranian negotiators met in Switzerland Sunday to formally begin a new round of talks after signing a framework agreement to end the war. We'll speak with Behrouz Ghamari Tabrizi. He was on death row at the notorious Evin prison in Iran. And we'll talk to Pulitzer Prize-winning journalist Spencer Ackerman. His latest piece is headlined Iran's Forever Leverage. Then to London. Prime Minister Keir Starmer announces he's stepping down.
2: Every decision I've taken has been about putting the country I love first. That is why I will resign as leader of the Labour Party.
0: We'll speak to Starmer's former mentor, renowned human rights attorney Jeffrey Robertson. We'll talk about the political upheaval and Palestine activists who took on the Ilbi. His latest piece for The Key is headlined Punishing Protest as Terrorism. And finally, in another victory for right-wing forces in Latin America, Colombia has elected Alvarado de la Espriella as its new president.
3: Gracias, Colombia, por ese respaldo.
4: Thank you, Colombia, for that support. Thank you for choosing us. You will not regret it. The homeland miracle will become a reality, and we, together with you and God's help, will rebuild the homeland and take it to the place of greatness it deserves.
0: We'll go to Colombia for the latest. All that and more coming up. Welcome to Democracy Now!, democracynow.org, the War and Peace Report. I'm Amy Goodman. Mediators from Pakistan and Qatar say the U.S. and Iran made, quote, encouraging progress, end quote, during 18 hours of negotiations in Switzerland, where the two sides agreed to a roadmap towards reaching a final deal within 60 days. Last week, the U.S. and Iran officially signed a memorandum of understanding aimed at ending the war in Iran, which President Trump began in late February. Vice President J.D. Vance headed the U.S. delegation. Iran's parliament speaker, Mohammed Bakr Ghalibaf, led the Iranian delegation. On Sunday, Vance said the U.S. wants to turn over a new leaf with Iran.
1: What the president has asked us to do is turn over a new leaf, to transform our relationship with the people of Iran and to extend an outstretched hand that says to the people of Iran that if your leadership is willing to give up being a driver of regional instability, if they are willing to give up nuclear weapons ambitions for the long term, then the United States is willing to fundamentally transform our relationship with that country. That is certainly our goal.
0: The talks took place despite new threats from President Trump. On Sunday, he posted a message online reading, quote, Iran must immediately stop their highly paid proxies in Lebanon from causing trouble. If they don't, we'll hit Iran very hard again, just like we did last week, only harder. Three exclamation points. On Saturday, Iran announced it was closing the Strait of Hormuz again after Israel killed 83 people in Lebanon. On Friday, Israel said it would agree to a new ceasefire in Lebanon, but Israel's refusing to end its occupation of southern Lebanon, where Hezbollah killed four Israeli soldiers Friday. Residents of southern Lebanon have decried the ongoing Israeli attacks. This is Abbas Ezzedine in the town of Barish, where Israel struck a three-story building.
5: There was an airstrike this morning on this house. It was targeted by Israeli warplanes at 8:30 a.m. People were sleeping inside, children, a woman, her two children and her husband, and a young civilian. They were all civilians, sleeping peacefully in their home. It was supposed to be a ceasefire yesterday from the Israeli enemy.
0: In other news from Lebanon, the acclaimed conservationist Mona Khalil has died after being wounded in an Israeli strike on her home 2 weeks ago. The 76-year-old spent years trying to protect endangered sea turtles in Lebanon's Mediterranean coastline. Israel's continuing to attack Gaza despite the so-called ceasefire. Earlier today, an Israeli drone killed a high school student who was on her way to take a test in Gaza City. On Saturday, Israeli strikes killed at least six people, including two children, and Ahmed Wisha, a cameraman with Al Jazeera. Wisha's brother Mohammed also worked for Al Jazeera and was killed in an Israeli strike in April. Since October 2023, Israel's killed over 260 journalists in Gaza, including at least 12 working for Al Jazeera. On Sunday, mourners gathered in Deir al-Balah to remember Ahmed Wisha. This is Al Jazeera correspondent Talal al-Awruki.
6: The Israeli occupation deliberately assassinates journalists, largely and directly, during its war of extermination, in a clear attempt to suppress images, prevent the dissemination of the message, and to conceal the massacres and atrocities committed against the Palestinian people here in the Gaza Strip.
0: In Britain, Keir Starmer resigned as prime minister and leader of the Labour Party over mounting pressure from within his own party. Starmer spoke earlier today.
2: The question my party is asking now is whether I am best placed to lead us into the next general election. I have heard the answer of my parliamentary party to that question, and I accept that answer with good grace. Every decision I've taken has been about putting the country I love first. That is why I will resign as leader of the Labour Party.
0: Starmer's announcement paves the way for Britain to have its seventh leader in 10 years. Former Manchester mayor, newly elected Labour MP Andy Burnham, is widely expected to become the next prime minister. We'll have more on this story later in the broadcast. In Colombia, a Trump-backed far-right lawyer has declared victory in Sunday's presidential runoff to replace Gustavo Petro. With over 99.9% of the vote counted, Abelardo de la Espriella has 49.7% of the vote. The leftist Senator Ivan Cepeda has 48.7%. Abelardo de la Espriella is a political novice who rose to prominence representing right-wing paramilitary groups. Cepeda is a prominent human rights defender and legislator. His father was assassinated by right-wing U.S.-backed paramilitary groups in 1994. Cepeda spoke to supporters on Sunday.
4: Once the official canvas takes place and its final result is produced and the corresponding verifications have been carried out, we will recognize the official result that emerges from that scrutiny process.
0: If the election results are confirmed, Colombia would become the latest Latin American country to shift to the right, joining Argentina, El Salvador, Chile, Bolivia, and possibly Peru, where Keiko Fujimori appears on track to win the election. Bolivia's right-wing president, Rodrigo Paz, has declared a state of emergency and has deployed the military to end weeks of indigenous and union-led protests. Protesters had set up road blockades across the country, calling for Paz's resignation and an end to austerity measures. Former Bolivian President Evo Morales has backed the protest movement.
7: In my view, this is a rebellion by the indigenous movement against the neoliberal model and against the neocolonial state. As time goes by, the government has moved faster. It has tried to implement it, even without authority. In December, it already issued a supreme decree to put the entire neoliberal model in place.
0: In news from Cuba, lawmakers have passed sweeping economic changes that could lead to the privatization of much of Cuba's socialist economy. The move comes after intense U.S. pressure and threats by President Trump to take over Cuba. In recent months, the U.S. has blocked nearly all oil shipments from reaching Cuba. This is on top of the U.S. embargo that dates back to the early 60s. Cuba's Prime Minister Manuel Moreno Cruz spoke Thursday.
4: These are proposals to confront the crisis, opening a transformative window that, if not implemented now, could bring irreversible political and social consequences. But I want to reiterate that these transformations do not represent a departure from the socialist project. On the contrary, they follow the logic of its own development.
0: In other news from Cuba, former Vice President Mario de Valdez Menendez has died at the age of 94. He was a close ally of Fidel and Raul Castro and was a key figure in the Cuban Revolution. Salazar Sur, the president of the Islamic Society of Milwaukee, Wisconsin's largest mosque, has been released from an ICE jail in Indiana after being detained for nearly 3 months. Sarsour is a Palestinian-born community leader. He spoke to supporters on Thursday.
8: Because great people like you and people of freedom that stood with justice, that's why I'm back. I owe this to my community. To again, people of freedom like JPP and other organizations who did great work standing for justice.
0: Salazar Sur have lived in the United States for over 30 years. In Newark, New Jersey, a Father's Day vigil was held outside the privately run for-profit ICE jail known as Delaney Hall Sunday. Families and supporters held signs reading, quote, "Free the dads, close the camps," unquote. The vigil was disrupted when a red sports car entering the facility struck a female protester who was waving an upside-down U.S. flag. Demonstrators said they believe the driver of the car was an employee of the GEO Group, that for-profit private prison company that operates the ICE jail. Soon after, ICE agents deployed pepper spray and mace on the crowd. The U.S. State Department has announced it'll stop funding HIV and AIDS programs in South Africa, where more than 8 million people live with HIV, the highest number of any country in the world. A State Department official justified the decision by citing, quote, "South Africa's failure to make demonstrable progress on policy requests by the administration," unquote. President Trump has falsely claimed there's a white genocide taking place in South Africa. Trump has also overhauled U.S. asylum policy by pausing all asylum requests from around the world except for white South Africans. And President Trump, without offering any evidence, has claimed vandals are responsible for turning the newly renovated Lincoln Memorial reflecting pool green instead of dark blue. Last week, the Washington Post reported the reflecting pool contained more algae than at any recorded point in June over the past 5 years. In addition, a newly painted blue liner has begun to peel. In recent days, authorities have arrested several people for touching parts of the reflecting pool, including David Hearn, a 67-year-old former Olympic canoe racer who was arrested, handcuffed, and held for 5 hours after stopping by the pool during a 64-mile bike ride. Hearn denied committing vandalism and described his arrest as, quote, "arbitrary, capricious prosecution," unquote. And those are some of the headlines. This is Democracy Now!, democracynow.org, The War and Peace Report. I'm Amy Goodman. Mediators from Pakistan and Qatar say the U.S. and Iran made encouraging progress during 18 hours of negotiations in Switzerland, where the two sides agreed to a roadmap towards reaching a final deal within 60 days. Vice President J.D. Vance headed the U.S. delegation. Iran's parliament speaker, Mohammad Bagher Ghalibaf, led the Iranian delegation. On Sunday, Vance said the U.S. wants to turn over a new leaf with Iran.
1: What the president has asked us to do is turn over a new leaf, to transform our relationship with the people of Iran and to extend an outstretched hand that says to the people of Iran that if your leadership is willing to give up being a driver of regional instability, if they are willing to give up nuclear weapons ambitions for the long term, then the United States is willing to fundamentally transform our relationship with that country. That is certainly our goal.
0: The talks took place despite new threats from President Trump. On Sunday, Trump posted a message online reading, quote, Iran must immediately stop their highly paid proxies in Lebanon from causing trouble. If they don't, we'll hit Iran very hard, just like we did last week, only harder, 3 exclamation points. On Saturday, Iran announced it was closing the Strait of Hormuz after Israel killed 83 people in Lebanon. On Friday, Israel said it would agree to a new ceasefire in Lebanon, but is also refusing to end its occupation of southern Lebanon, where Hezbollah killed 4 Israeli soldiers Friday. For more on these latest developments, we're joined by 2 guests. Behrouz Ghamari Tabrizi is a fellow at the Center for Place, Culture and Politics at the CUNY Graduate Center. He was previously professor and chair of the Department of Near Eastern Studies at Princeton University. In the 1980s, he was on death row in Iran's notorious Evin prison. His latest book, just out this year, is titled The Long War on Iran, New Events, Old Questions. And we're joined here in New York by the Pulitzer Prize-winning reporter Spencer Ackerman, author of Reign of Terror, How the 9/11 Era Destabilized America and Produced Trump, and writes the Forever Wars newsletter. His latest piece is headlined Iran's Forever Leverage. Let's start with you, Spencer. Your assessment of where the U.S. and Iran have come to in their negotiations.
9: We've reached an astonishing point, a point that reflects how thoroughly the United States has lost this foolhardy war that the U.S. and Israel launched in February. If you'll remember, back then, there was never any consideration that Iran would close one of the world's most important economic waterways. Right now, unlike anything the United States or Israel thought it would achieve in this war, that is the main issue driving absolutely everything else. And it's the main issue that's prompted the United States to essentially give away the store. Unlike the JCPOA, the nuclear deal in 2015 that the Obama administration negotiated with Iran, this memorandum of understanding that the U.S. and Iran have signed to kick off a 60-day period of negotiations only in some aspects covers the nuclear file. What it mostly does is lay out a roadmap to a regional transformation that would have been astonishing previously to imagine. The United States is committing in this document, this signed document, to transform its military posture in the Middle East, to end all forms of sanctions on Iran, not in the staggered manner that the 2015 accord did, but apparently right now,

0: and they, too, will be forced to accept it. You all know what the so-called President of the United States was saying. He has made a complete 180-degree turn. He was saying that Iran must surrender unconditionally. Iran has no right to do this. It has no right to do that. Then he gave a speech and said that Iran has the right to do this. It has the right to possess this. In other words, he has reversed himself 180 degrees compared to his previous positions and has accepted that they cannot ignore our rights.
1: That's the Iranian president. Can you talk about the U.S. spin and go further into the details and how what has been accomplished at this point compares to what President Obama accomplished back in 2015.
2: Right. So you heard the vice president talk about how Iran has to transform its behavior, how its proxy support for militias like Hezbollah has to end. That's not actually in the MOU. The memorandum itself really puts the onus on the United States to both end its sanctions, all sorts of sanctions on Iran, secondary sanctions, which basically means the customers, the consumers of Iranian oil have sanctions on them as well. And as well, it makes the United States sort of responsible for Israel withdrawing from Lebanon, which the Israelis are not agreeing to do at this point. The actual terms itself we should be cautious on. I would not be surprised if what happened and the reason why this accord is so tilted in the memorandum of understanding toward the Iranian position is not only because Iran demonstrated it can withstand the United States in the war, but because the Trump administration needed this agreement so badly to reassure markets, to reassure in particular energy markets, and to get that energy flowing, that very likely the negotiators, Steve Witkoff and Jared Kushner, just needed to give Iran basically the terms of the agreement in order to show that this process would in fact move forward. But right now, what's ended up is that the terms of this agreement are overwhelmingly tilted toward Iran.
1: I want to bring Behrouz into this conversation, Behrouz Ghamari Tabrizi. You yourself were held in Evin prison on death row in Iran. You don't have a lot of sympathy. You didn't for the, to say the least, the Iranian regime. Now a professor at CUNY, before that at Princeton. But can you talk about how that regime has changed? Who is in power right now? What the U.S. has done in changing that regime?
3: First, thank you for having me again in the program. I think this was a war that was doomed from the beginning, and it was exactly because of a total misunderstanding of the Islamic Republic power structure. And this misunderstanding and ignorance about the power structure in Iran was partially promoted by the Israelis and American intelligence, and partially basically put forward by the mass media in the U.S. The misunderstanding was that, you know, you decapitate the state and then it falls apart. And the reality after 3 or 4 days of war basically undermined that kind of understanding. And the second misunderstanding was that the relationship between the Iranian people and their state. And it is true that there is large segments of society are opposing the state in Iran. And they've shown their grievances in many different forms, and they were repressed and massacred by the Iranian government. But at the same time, that relationship did not translate into organizing to overthrow the state after the beginning of the war. And we saw that how people rallied around the flag despite their opposition to the state, they supported the war efforts that was organized by the Islamic Republic. And the third issue was that miscalculating the Iranian military power. And I want to borrow from Mao Zedong and his... sorry.

0: his notion of paper tiger. And for many years, Americans thought that Iran is a paper tiger, and they're sort of seen formidable, threatening, and powerful. And while in actuality, they're weak and ineffectual. And but in practice, they showed that not only they were not a paper tiger, but they were willing to withstand these attacks and in a very twisted way show that Americans seem like a paper tiger more than Iranians. And last but not least, Iranians. The Islamic Republic always threatened that if there is a war against them, they're going to turn that into a regional war and force a global war. And the U.S. administration, the President Trump and others, they thought that this is only a meaningless threat. And in practice, they did that and showed a particularly surprising resilience and survive this attack. And I think that the way now it's working, and diplomatically, politically, the Islamic Republic focused on creating a rift between Israel and the U.S. And I think that possibly, along with their successes in the war front, politically, that was one of the most successful projects that they followed. And as we see today, that rift between the U.S. and Israel is deepening. And for the first time, we see this kind of the political attacks and criticism on Israeli government that has been quite unprecedented. And the other thing that the Iranians did, they shifted their position on Lebanon from supporting their allies, particularly Hezbollah in Lebanon, to defending Lebanese sovereignty. And I think that was also a very successful campaign, and that's how we see all those points are reflected in this 14-point memorandum of understanding, which, as Spencer said, this is a document of capitulation on the American part, because this is actually an unconditional surrender, because I don't see any parts of this agreement that shows any concession on the Iranian part, except their commitment not to develop nuclear weapons, which was a commitment they made more than 20 years ago.
1: Spencer Ackerman.
2: Excellent points by Behrouz, as always. I would just want to remind everyone, you know, zoom out a little bit. The war in February began as a way, supposedly, for the United States to extract a stronger position in nuclear negotiations. The United States had launched nuclear negotiations with the Iranians pretextually to bomb them. And now what's happened is the Iranians have not only withstood that, they have fundamentally transformed the United States' position in the Middle East. The Iranians have cratered the air bases, destroyed the radar systems that protected those air bases, and have held at risk the energy and other critical infrastructure, data center facilities around the Gulf states that hosted the United States' military presence, made those U.S. allies in the Gulf think very seriously about whether the United States' military umbrella actually defends them, to the point that in the memorandum of understanding, the Iranians have extracted, at least on paper for now, we'll see how this is implemented, a commitment from the United States to move its military posture further away from Iranian territory. What that actually means in practice, we'll have to await. Whether this is, you know, an insincere commitment, we'll have to await, or whether this is actually, you know, compelled, as is, you know, on some level quite likely, as it's a material reality, derivative of the fact that Iran basically destroyed a whole lot of these bases, have now made the U.S. military posture in Iran not the strength that the United States thought, not the anchor that the United States thought it had in the region, but fundamentally fundamentally a point of weakness, something that the Iranians can leverage against the U.S., not vice versa. That's a fundamental transformation.
1: And can you talk about how U.S.-Israeli relations are shifting? You have Vance saying recently to the New York Times, you're speaking to about Israel, you're a country of 9 million people. You can't just kill your way out of solving every single national security problem that you have.
2: Yes, anti-Zionist champion J.D. Vance, of all things. I don't really believe that it's actually sincere. One thing that you always want to look at when you see people on the right criticize Israel is whether they actually support Palestine or not. That's typically the critical distinction here. But more fundamentally, Iran has, in addition to the way that it's turned the American military presence in the Middle East from a strength to a weakness, so it's done with the U.S.-Israel alliance. It is placing a wedge between those two allies, most importantly. The Memorandum of Understanding that the U.S. and Iran signs talks about the territorial integrity and sovereignty of Lebanon. As Beirut pointed out, that is a mechanism to say that unless the U.S., there's a major difference of opinion between the U.S. and Israel here, which I'll talk about in a second, but unless the U.S. compels Israel to cease its devastation of Lebanon.
1: I mean, on Friday, Israel killed 83 people alone in Lebanon.
2: That's correct. And then what did Iran do? Iran ordered the Strait of Hormuz shut. It is using leverage that previously it never had employed against the United States, let alone the U.S.-Israel alliance. I think if there's a weakness in the Memorandum of Understanding in terms of how it places this wedge between the U.S. and Israel over Lebanon, it's that it doesn't mention Palestine. It doesn't mention Gaza. Israel has killed 1,000 Palestinians since the October ceasefire. This Memorandum of Understanding is silent on that. So that's really one weak point that we can look at as a measure of criticism. But now it's basically holding the United States responsible. It's holding the quote-unquote peace right now, the ceasefire between the U.S. and Iran, hostage to the U.S. ability to rein in Israel. Whether that actually happens is going to depend on, to a great degree, on the difference between, you know, Vance's interpretation of this as a proxy for the Trump interpretation of this and the Israeli interpretation of this. The Israeli interpretation is that right now what it's done, the MOU has done, is freeze Israeli military positions in Lebanon in place. The Iranian position, and it's trying to see what the United States will do about this, is say, no, it means the Israelis have to withdraw from Lebanon and cease bombing it. We're seeing right now is that Iran has, through its throttling of the Strait of Hormuz, enormous leverage to produce pain on not just the United States, but global markets. And we're going to await how the Iranians will ultimately play that card when it comes to Lebanon fully.
1: And finally, let me put this question to Behrouz Ghamari Tabrizi, and that is the response inside Iran of everyday people, many of whom are dissidents. I mean, with the first day, the U.S. Tomahawk missile strike on the girls' school in Manab in southern Iran that killed at least something like 175 people, mainly primary school girls. Has this shifted public opinion in Iran? And are now the Iran Revolutionary Guard Corps in charge?
0: We actually don't know who exactly is in charge. And Revolutionary Guards always played a key role in political decision making and controlling the country's economy. So that continues to be the case. With how much that has changed, we need to wait and see how the post-war governance unfolds. The inside the country, Iranians, are in a kind of a waiting mode to see how, for example, this $300 billion reconstruction fund is going to be appropriated and who's going to be a part of the conversation about its allocation, what projects get priority, and how the government is going to create some sort of context to relieve that economic pressure that people are dealing with every day, and every day is becoming harder and harder for people to survive under these hardship, economic hardship. And of course, I think that Iranians are not in one voice. There are so many different voices. As Spencer mentioned, there are also voices that are skeptical of the fact that the Palestinian question is absent in the memorandum, and also people who are thinking that how can we trust Americans this time? Because this happened. This is a pattern that they agree on some frame of work. They agree on resolving their differences. And in the middle of that, suddenly the U.S. and Israelis change the game and attack Iranians. And I've heard many sort of voices inside the country that whether the government, the state should trust this time that the Americans are sincere about turning a page and rethinking their relations with the Iranian government.
1: 30 seconds, Spencer Ackerman.
2: We shouldn't think of this as the end of anything. We shouldn't even necessarily think of it as the beginning of the end. What we have is an inauguration of a new period in U.S., Iran, and indeed global relations. Because Iran, now that it knows that it can leverage the closure or the throttling of the Strait of Hormuz, will never give that up, now that they know that the Americans can't transform that equation militarily. We should probably get used to a prolonged period of bombing, retrenchment, closure, and so forth. And that's probably going to look like the scope of the new reality going forward, whatever happens with these negotiations.
1: Well, I want to thank you both for joining us. Spencer Ackerman, Pulitzer Prize winning reporter, author of the Forever Wars newsletter, his latest piece, Iran's Forever Leverage. And thank you so much to Behrouz Ghamari Tabrizi, fellow at the Center for Place, Culture and Politics at the CUNY Graduate Center, imprisoned in Iran in the 80s at the notorious Evin prison on death row there. His latest book just out, The Long War in Iran, New Events, Old Questions. He was speaking to us from Camden, Maine. Coming up, British Prime Minister Keir Starmer has resigned. We'll talk to his former mentor, the renowned human rights attorney Jeffrey Robertson, about this latest news and the crackdown in the UK on Palestine solidarity activists labeled terrorists. Stay with us.

0: Your Time by Farrell Foster, performing at the Brooklyn Folk Festival. This is Democracy Now!, democracynow.org. I'm Amy Goodman. We go now to Britain, where Keir Starmer's announced his resignation as prime minister and leader of the Labour Party following growing pressure from within the Labour Party to step down. Starmer spoke earlier today.
1: The chance to change the lives of millions of people for the better. That's what I came into politics for. 6 years ago, I inherited a Labour Party that was politically, financially, and morally bankrupt. I was told time and time again that my party was finished, that we were consigned to history, that a majority at the general election, let alone a landslide majority, was impossible. But we proved those people wrong, because we changed our party, ripping out the poison of anti-Semitism, restoring trust on the economy, defence and national security, and becoming a party that once again stood proudly with, not against, our national flag.
0: Starmer's election as prime minister in 2024 ended more than a decade of conservative rule in the UK. But during his time in office, he's faced mounting opposition over his embrace of austerity measures and a cost of living crisis in Britain, as well as his crackdown on Palestinian solidarity protesters. Starmer's announcement paves the way for Britain to have its seventh leader in 10 years. Former Manchester mayor, newly elected Labour MP Andy Burnham, is widely expected to become the next prime minister. However, some leaders of the British left have warned Burnham may do little to shift from Starmer's policies. British MP Jeremy Corbyn, who led the Labour Party from 2015 to 2020, said Burnham's, quote, basic economic strategy and views seem to me to be accepting too much of the austerity we've had imposed on us, unquote. And added in an interview with Sky News that Burnham, quote, doesn't appear to be doing anything different internationally, unquote, referring to Britain's supply of weapons to Israel for its war on Gaza and beyond. We're joined now in Paris, France, by Jeffrey Robertson, renowned human rights lawyer, founding head of Doughty Street Chambers, Europe's largest human rights law practice. He's been widely described as a mentor to Starmer, who worked at the law firm for nearly two decades. Jeffrey Robertson is also a former UN judge who ran the UN War Crimes Court in Sierra Leone. His most recent book is titled World of War Crimes, ILIS in Gaza and Beyond. Jeffrey Robertson, before we ask you about Britain's crackdown on Palestine solidarity activists, the so-called Elbit Four, we want to get your response to today's announcement by the prime minister that he is stepping down.
2: Well, there is a connection, you know. I advised him over the weekend that if he had the numbers, if he didn't have the numbers, he should do a deal with Burnham, who is the obvious favorite to succeed him because he's a bit more charismatic than Keir, who's a bit dull for the public taste. But if he had didn't have the numbers, he shouldn't resign, but rather do a deal with Burnham that he became his foreign minister. Because Keir Starmer, in my view, has been absolutely brilliant as prime minister dealing with foreign affairs. Most importantly, of course, dealing with Donald Trump. And he has not conceded to Trump. He has not joined in the illegality of the invasion of Iran, as Trump was insisting. He's kept the distance and kept Britain out of the war crimes that Trump has tried to pull it into. So for that reason, I hope he stays on in that capacity, but we don't know. If he had the numbers, I advised him to make a speech accepting that he made several mistakes, which he has. He has, for example, in relation to the left. And the left wing of the Labour Party is, if you like, the beating heart of the party. They don't know or don't accept the need ever for economic austerity, but they have got the heart and soul of what is traditionally the Labour Party, and they were upset by his support for Israel. In particular, they were upset by his prohibition on any protest from Palestine Action, a group that is protests about Israeli attacks on Palestine. And he had them banned and had over 3,000 people were now awaiting trial for holding up banners saying that they support Palestine Action. So that kind of thing lost him popularity in the Labour Party. It was his attack on the left, his throwing out of the Labour Party Jeremy Corbyn, who led it for several years, and Keir was one of its ministers, that just wasn't seen as just. So if he moved a little more to the left, and he may well have kept the party on side, but I think he really lost support in the party because he was perceived as too right-wing for it, and because he was too boring. He lacked charisma, everyone went around saying, and this from a party whose most uncharismatic leader was Clement Attlee, just after the war, had no charisma whatsoever, but did the great things that Britain now boasts of, like the National Health Service and so forth. So it's sad that charisma is now a quantity for leading the Labour Party, but there it is.
0: You've been fierce in criticizing governments like the U.S. and Britain as well for its approach to Israel and Palestine. And you specifically talk about what's happened to Palestine Action. Last week, four Palestine Action activists in Britain were sentenced as terrorists over their involvement in a 2024 protest and raid on a factory operated by one of Israel's largest arms manufacturers, Elbit Systems. In May, the four activists known as the Elbit Four were found guilty of criminal damage for destroying property at the Elbit facility. But unbeknownst to lawyers or the jury, the judge in the case added a terrorism component to the case months earlier. It's the first time a judge has issued terrorism sentencing enhancements on people who are not actually charged with or convicted of terrorism. Their prison sentences range from 4 to over 7 years. They must also legally register to a law enforcement terrorist surveillance system for 15 years following their release from prison. Palestine Action co-founder Huda Amiri told Navarra Media in response, this is the first case and therefore the test case for trying to convict activists as terrorists using a manipulated court process. So Jeffrey Robertson, you just wrote a piece for the new magazine, The Key, headlined Punishing Protest as Terrorism. Can you explain the significance of what happened in this case and put it in the context of your new book, World of War Crimes, Eyeless in Gaza and Beyond?
2: Well, it goes like this. For several centuries, Britain's democracy has been affected, influenced, improved by protests, protests for the vote. The vote for women came about because of quite violent protests. And the vote generally, I mean, we go back and look at the way protest movements of one sort or another, particularly in America, were actually led by people who were devoted Democrats. And now we have a situation where, thanks to a law passed by the Conservative government, not by Labour, recently, a few years ago, that sentencing cases where you have quite ordinary crimes that protesters often commit, like criminal damage, usually dealt with by a fine or a 18-month sentence if the damage was bad, is now can be coupled by the judge, not the jury, but the judge can, if he decides in his own mind that they're terrorists, he can make them go to prison for a lot longer, be labeled as terrorists, be discriminated against in prison. All sorts of bad things can happen to these young, usually, and sincere, but maybe headstrong protesters, because although all they want to do is to change the attitude of the British government, which was very slow in complaining about the massive killings in Gaza. That's all they want to do. And yet that is a ground. This judge the other day, dealing with four protesters who smashed up a little bit of Elbit, the chrome manufacturers, this judge secretly decided that they were terrorists and so could do all those harsh things to them. And that, I think, is one matter which needs to be sorted, because we have Mr. Vance coming over and telling us how we get things wrong. And this would be a good example of, because it's quite contrary to our idea of justice that anyone should be sent to prison for long periods and have all this discrimination against them when they haven't been convicted by a jury.
0: I wanted to end by just naming, I just wanted to name the Elbit Four, as they are known, and who they are. Leona Cameo, 30 years old and nursery school teacher. Samuel Corner, 23 years old, and Fatima Rajwani, both 21-year-old students. And Charlotte Head, 30 years old, a domestic abuse caseworker. Jeffrey Robertson, I want to thank you very much for being with us. Renowned human rights lawyer, founding head of the law firm Doughty Street Chambers, most recent piece for the new magazine, The Key, we will link to, called Punishing Protest as Terrorism. His most recent book, World of War Crimes, Eyeless in Gaza and Beyond. Coming up, we go to Colombia, where a narrow victory in Sunday's runoff presidential election, the right-wing millionaire Trump-backed candidate Abelardo de la Espriella has won. Stay with us.

0: this headline from...
1: Never Buy the Sun by Billy Bragg. This is Democracy Now!, democracynow.org. I'm Amy Goodman. We end today's show in Colombia, where the right-wing Trump-backed candidate, Abelardo de la Espria, has clinched a narrow victory in Sunday's runoff presidential election, defeating the leftist Senator Ivan Cepeda. An initial ballot count shows de la Espria received about 49.7% of the vote, while Cepeda, who's an ally of current Colombian President Gustavo Petro, trailed by only some quarter of a million votes at 48.7%. The results must still be verified with a final review of the ballots. Thousands of people reportedly took to the streets of Bogota and Cali Sunday night, some denouncing U.S. meddling in the election. Cepeda spoke last night, called on Colombia election officials to scrutinize the initial results during the ballot verification process. He had this message for his supporters.
2: Nuestro más sincero.
3: We extend our most sincere, profound, and heartfelt appreciation and gratitude to the 12.7 million Colombians whose support at the polls reinforces our conviction that profound democratic social change in Colombian society is entirely possible.
1: Ivan Cepeda is a prominent human rights defender who'd vowed to continue Petro's progressive agenda and to negotiate peace with Colombia's armed groups. His father was assassinated by right-wing U.S.-backed paramilitary groups in 1994. In contrast, de la Espria is a millionaire businessman and lawyer who ran a fear-mongering, tough-on-crime campaigns, promised to build mega-prisons, inspire El Salvador's authoritarian president, Nayib Bukele, to bomb narco-terrorist camps, quote-unquote, and to abandon Petro's peace efforts. De la Espria's reported victory is also a win for U.S. President Trump and his administration, as his administration intervenes across Latin America, waging an intensifying so-called war on drugs, in which even Colombia's current president, Petro, has been a target of after he faced false accusations and threats from Trump. Following news of de la Espria's victory, Trump wrote on social media, he won big, unquote. Despite threatening to, quote, disembowel the left throughout his campaign, de la Espria shifted his tone last night while speaking in Colombia.
4: Voy a gobernar para todos.
3: I will govern for all Colombians, for those who voted for me and for those who chose another candidate. There will be no winners or losers. There will be no reprisals, no persecution, because in a democracy, there are no irreconcilable enemies. There are compatriots who think differently.
1: De la Espria refers to himself as the Tiger. He's a lawyer and political newcomer. For more, we go to Cali, Colombia, where we're joined by Manuel Rosenthal, longtime Colombian physician and activist. He's been exiled several times for his political activities. Dr. Rosenthal is part of the group Pueblos en Camino, or People on the Path. Manuel, protests have taken place in Cali. Please describe what's happening on the ground and how Colombians are responding to the election news.
5: Well, thank you, Amy. Now, the situation is tense, but it's also calm. And it's calm because of the speech, part of which you presented, of Ivan Cepeda last night, calling for calm and for... So there were some peaceful mobilizations yesterday, but the situation is tense, has been very tense, but it's calm now, and we have to see what happens. Of course, most of us, me included, feel a tremendous hangover after this result. But let me tell you, after your introduction, what this election is about and was about, and it's beyond Colombia, it's from Colombia. Two projects that are playing, confronting themselves through the electoral process from Colombia, but not only in Colombia. One represented by Ivan Cepeda, social reforms, human rights, progressive government, justice, and the fight against corruption and crime and for peace. The most decent candidate you can find with the transparent trajectory. On the other hand, de la Espria clearly represents a criminal approach to politics, lying, propaganda, coordination and collusion with criminal narco-trafficking restriction of rights and money laundering, and how these two projects confront each other electorally, and how the criminal project is winning. The context of this, of course, is what you mentioned, a link between local to regional to national mafias, where drug trafficking, legal and illegal control of territories and resources are producing wealth and transferring it to the north. That in coordination with the Monroe Doctrine, the Shield of the Americas, and the U.S. project linked to drug trafficking with the pretext of attacking it while bombing boats in the Caribbean and so on. So this project is now labeled as an outsider project. It's a mafia-type project, criminal project from the ground up, taking over a new state and then defeating a progressive, institutional, state-based democratic process.
1: Manuel, we just have less than a minute. What does this mean for the peace process?
5: It's a horrendous perspective. We expect to have military operations and a U.S. intervention within the country. We expect to have human rights abuses. We expect to have militarization, and it's all for the extraction of resources and the link of drug trafficking to the U.S. government, U.S. interests, and global mafias.
1: Manuel Rosenthal, we're going to continue the discussion and post online at democracynow.org, and also have a conversation in Spanish, and we'll post it online. Manuel Rosenthal's longtime Colombian physician and activist, exiled several times, part of Pueblos en Camino, or People on the Path. That does it for our show. Tomorrow, June 23rd at 7:30, the film about Democracy Now!, Steal the Story, Please!, will be playing at the IFC here in New York City. There will be a Q&A after. I'll be with the directors, Carl Diehl and Tia Lesson. The moderator will be Elliot Page. You can check our website at democracynow.org. That does it for our show. I'm Amy Goodman for another edition of Democracy Now!

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'Cause your love is so good to me. And I know I'm wrong, yes I am. 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And maybe one day, maybe you'll say that everything is all right. 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I'm gonna look in my four walls. And I'm gonna say, baby, baby,

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2: I hope you're having a great Monday morning, and I hope you're having an even better start to your summer. And speaking of the start to the summer, I am not in the studio this morning. I feel like summer brings with it all kinds of disruption, but the good kind. You know, people are working different schedules, kids are out of school, or they're taking regents, and you have to pick them up at weird times. And, you know, there's changes here at the radio staff as people, you know, come in and out and have different schedules temporarily. And it looks like that is slightly affecting the show this morning, because what I'm going to be doing for you, since I'm not in the studio, is bringing an older episode to you this morning, because I want you to have fun. If you are commuting to work, if you're having a drive, if you're listening online, I don't want you to have to miss the show, even though I'm not here to do an interview. So I'm bringing to you an interview with A.J. Jacobs, who is a many times best-selling author. He was one of our very first interviews, and I think you will really enjoy it. And we'll be back next week, as usual, with a brand new episode and a brand new interview. But I think you'll enjoy this one if you haven't heard it already. So stay tuned and sit back and enjoy my interview with A.J. Jacobs. All right. Welcome back to Uncommon Reads on WVKR 91.3 Independent Radio Poughkeepsie. This is your host, Michael F. Shine, coming to you, as always, late Monday morning here at 11 a.m. Maybe you're listening from your car, maybe you're listening online, but I am very much looking forward to spending this next hour with you. And I'm also very much looking forward to spending the next hour with A.J. Jacobs. And A.J. Jacobs, many of you have probably read him. He is a fantastic writer. I am lucky to call him, I believe, my friend. We're friends, right?
3: Absolutely.
2: I would say we're friends. We've known each other for a while now. Yeah.
3: Absolutely.
2: And, you know, he has written all kinds of amazing books. They're very informative and very funny at the same time, which you do not normally find in the same kind of package. The Year of Living Constitutionally, The Puzzler, It's All Relative, The Year of Living Biblically, The Know-It-All. Many of which, if not all, were bestsellers on one chart or another, probably a lot on the New York Times. Am I about right in saying that? You don't have to brag. You can just affirm or deny.
3: I affirm. I affirm.
2: And, you know, AJ, I met you in the weirdest way. I was invited to this breakfast by a gentleman who I don't really think I'm in touch with anymore. And I sat in, it was just a lot of writers, and you were there. I didn't really talk to you, and it was raining outside. This was probably more than a decade ago, and we were both waiting for it to stop raining, and we started talking, and I think we've been in touch ever since. Yeah.
3: Thank God for the rain. That is right.
2: How do we get there?
3: A silver lining in the rain cloud. Well, I am thrilled to be here, and I don't know if my kids taught me the verb glaze, which means to talk up someone in perhaps an embarrassing way. So let me just glaze you for a minute, because I know that we're going to spend the next hour talking about books, but also promotion and writing and the business of books. And I feel like you're the master. You wrote the Hype Handbook, which has been hugely helpful to me. And so I don't know how much I can add, but I will do my best.
2: That means a lot. I wasn't expecting a glaze. That's very nice. Thank you. I really, that was not pre-planned, everybody. It really wasn't.
3: No, that was a spontaneous glazing.
2: Well, you're talking, you know, the Hype Handbook was a marketing book at the core. It was a way for me to sneak in a lot of my obsessions, like weird cult leaders and early rock managers. But it was, you know, called a marketing book. And you, the word marketing, I almost don't like, but you have a really interesting approach to marketing in that you don't market, but you're marketing all the time. And what I mean by that and what I observe is that a lot of writers, and God bless them, they write a book, you know, and they work really hard and they write the book. And then they do the marketing thing, and they often don't like doing the marketing thing, and they go on interviews and they do book signing. I feel that your promotion is baked into everything you do, and not in a grafted on way. Like, for example, for those of you who don't know AJ's work, I mean, very famously, his book, The Year of Living Biblically, he lived according to the rules, the laws of the Old Testament for a year. And he really did. He grew a giant beard. I guess you didn't mix your fibers. All these kinds of things. So talk to me about, how does one become a writer who sort of has hooks baked into every book?
3: Well, I love that framing, and that's probably smarter than the way I thought about it, so I appreciate it. But you're right, I do try to do things that I enjoy, that I think will be good, that I think will be helpful, but also have this marketing baked in, as you say. And The Year of Living Biblically is a perfect example, because this was like 20 years ago, but it was very visual. I had a big beard, so it'd be good on social media now. But even then, I was on lots of talk shows. I had a crazy beard because the Bible says you cannot shave the corners of your beard. I didn't know where the corners were, so I just let the whole thing grow. And I looked like Ted Kaczynski. And I had a robe and sandals. So it was very visual, very, you know, you talk about being a trickster in your in the hype handbook. So it was sort of that, try to get attention by being a little bit unusual. I will say, just to back up, when I started my career, was very skeptical and hesitant about any kind of marketing, because I thought, you know, like you said, my job is to write sentences and that selling is not my job. I realized that was a bad strategy because you're not going to sell any books. So I decided to reframe it, to use some cognitive behavioral therapy talk. I reframed it. So instead of thinking of marketing as a chore, I decided to think of it as a creative exercise. And that's where it sort of became baked in. Like you said, it merged with my books, the marketing and the writing all became part of the creative enterprise. So I would say, how can I be creative about this? I could, but when I wrote a book about gratitude, and the premise of that book was that I would go around the world and thank 1,000 people who had anything to do with my morning cup of coffee. So the barista, but I also flew to South America. I thanked the farmers. I thanked everyone on the supply chain, the truckers, the you name it. So I'm like, well, what about to promote it? What if I wrote 1,000 handwritten thank you notes to my readers? Which was a huge pain in the ass, or hand. It was just, it took me like literally 2.5 years because I made them personalized. But it was also a wonderful experience, because it really was really a great, and people still come up to me or email me and say, thank you. I still have that postcard, and it meant so much. And it meant so much to me, because I got to interact with these people who are my readers. And so that was, I saw it as a creative part of the book process and not as something, as you say, grafted on.
2: And I think, you know, I'm a reader as well as a friend of yours. And I think what's interesting about it is that you don't veer too much to the other way where you don't care about the sentences. Like the books aren't, you didn't write about following the laws of the Bible because it was a thick. The book had a point. There was a reason you wrote that book. And I think about The Year of Living Constitutionally. Maybe that's your most recent book. Maybe you can talk about the impetus of that book.
3: Yeah, absolutely. And again, it had to do with sort of capturing the moment. So this idea of living by the Constitution was sort of a sequel to the Year of Living Biblically. And the Year of Living Biblically had a couple of motivations. One was that I grew up with no religion, so I genuinely wanted to learn what am I missing? What is good about religion that I can adopt in my life? But the second motivation was it was a critique of literalism in the Bible. Like people who say, oh, the Bible says that homosexuality is an abomination, therefore it is. And I wanted to say, yeah, you think you're taking the Bible literally, but you're not. You're picking and choosing.
2: Right.
3: So I had always thought that the Constitution was treated in a similar way. There are people, especially on like now on the Supreme Court, who identify as originalists, who say we should try to get back to the original meaning of the Constitution. And so I thought, well, let's do that for real and see what that is like. So I decided to be the ultimate constitutional originalist and try to live and understand the Constitution by adopting the mindset and tools of 1789 when it was created, which meant walking around New York with a musket. And it meant quartering soldiers in my New York apartment, writing with a quill. That's the First Amendment. It was not about social media. It was about writing pamphlets. So all of these things were, and I guess in reference to what we're discussing, a couple of things come to mind. First, the reason I thought I could do that for years, but it became very urgent because of the politics and the Supreme Court being originalist and this huge debate in culture. And so it actually, I wrote it faster than any other book I wrote because the publisher was like, we got to get this out before the election. I mean, it turns out it's just as timely now, maybe more, because of the Constitution is always in the news. But I also, I was constantly thinking, when I was doing it, like what will be an interesting visual that will get people hooked. So I had a tricorn hat, I had my musket, and it was, as you say, in one sense, a very serious book, because I was writing about these very serious topics. How should we interpret the Constitution? What is the meaning of democracy? But at the same time, I know there are 1,000 books on that topic. How can I distinguish myself? Well, wearing a tricorn hat and carrying a musket, you know, that is one way to cut through the clutter and also to have a good time. I just loved the experience. And I mean, it's odd in one sense. I think my default is to be a bit of a introvert, but I force myself to be an extrovert and do these weird projects. And I think I'm happier because I force myself into some extroversion.
2: Speaking of the fine line between promotion and a great idea, I was fortunate enough to have been invited to the book launch party. And I've been to quite a few book launch parties. I mean, I am a writer, I'm a ghostwriter, I'm all of these things. So I'm in the book world, but I went to yours and it was, I found myself winding down this strange neighborhood in New York, not a strange neighborhood, but down some cobblestone street. And it turns out it's in the tavern that I believe George Washington made his farewell speech to his lieutenants in. And then we get in there and there was a musket unloaded that I got to hold. You were dressed up in full regalia with the hat and the thing. And I mean, it's one thing to bake hooks into your book, right? But that's full on creative, like, I don't know, Hollywood publicist from the 30s publicity, right? Like inventing the red carpet. I saw this thing about the birth of silent movies where the guy who created, I guess it wasn't Fox, it was Universal Studios. He came up with the red carpet premiere in order to, you know, he copied
3: That's
2: it from
3: so
2: the Queen
3: interesting.
2: Of England. Yeah. And it was the first movie star and this and that. So, I mean, did that evolve? I mean, did you always have the knack of kind of controlling all of those fun elements that are going to get attention, or did that emerge out of the rest of the writing?
3: I think it goes back to seeing it as a creative exercise. So seeing the party not as just a, you know, something you have to do, but how can we maximize the fun for me and the people coming, maximize the interaction? Because I do believe, I know that's a big catchphrase in marketing, but you got to, you know, marketing can't be a one-way street. You got to interact with your readers. And I thought this would be as, I tried to make it as interactive as possible. So I had a musket that people could carry and take photos with. I gave away quill pens that I had made myself.
2: Right. Signing with a quill pen, and it was like a really ugly signature because ink was blotching all over the place, you know? Yeah.
3: I happen to think that's beautiful.
2: It was beautiful, but you couldn't read it. I mean, it looked very cool. Yeah, it was much better than the blue ballpoint, you know? But it was, I could see how challenging it was back then to actually write something. Yeah. I still have the book, the signed book.
3: Well, thank you. Yeah. So I loved it. But as you said, and I love that learning about the red carpet, because that is something I just figured almost came about naturally. I never thought, oh yeah, someone had to come up with that idea. And at the time, it must have been genius. It must have been groundbreaking. So that is fun.
2: So let's go back to little AJ Jacobs, right? I mean, you were not born. I mean, maybe you've always been writing, but you certainly weren't always writing the kinds of books you write. You certainly weren't. You kind of have a thing. You know what I mean? Every book's different than the last, but you have a voice, a style, a persona, all of it. And these things don't arrive fully formed. So walk me through, how did this kind of unique writerly thing that you have come about? Tell me your story a little bit with that lens.
3: Sure. Well, I'd always been a word nerd. I love books. I just read nonstop. And I'd always wanted to be a writer, but I didn't know whether it was possible. One of the challenges was I did not have a very interesting childhood. I mean, I was miserable, like I feel most adolescents, or at least in my experience.
2: Sure. Me too.
3: Yeah. But it's not, you know, I didn't have an Angela's Ashes upbringing. I didn't have a father who was abusive or a spy or a circus performer. You know, I just had a, so people often give the advice, you know, write what you know. And what I knew was from my personal life was not all that exciting. But I thought, well, what if I tried to make it exciting? You know, what if I tried to do these experiments and do something very unusual and put myself in these positions where I would learn, I would be embarrassed, maybe endangered, and then write about what I learned, so that almost like the idea of I do it so the reader doesn't have to. And that's what I did. So I started in terms of these experiments, I started out mostly as a newspaper and magazine journalist. So I would do smaller scale experiments. One of my early ones, speaking of the red carpet, was that this was like 25 years ago, and I looked very much like an actor who was in a Oscar-nominated movie. The actor's name was Noah Taylor, and the movie was about a pianist. It was called Shine. And
2: I remember that movie.
3: Yeah. It was well received. But I was working at Entertainment Weekly magazine, and we decided we found out this actor was not going to the Oscars, but I looked so much like him. What if I went and saw what is it like to be a movie star for a night? And I did, and it was crazy. It was awesome. People were complimenting, telling me I'm a genius.

0: wasn't following her. It was just like, but most of the people were like, you're a genius. This is great. Can I interview you? Chris Farley, remember that comedian?
1: I do.
0: He was like very, very big fan. And it was fun and interesting. And I saw how warping fame could be, because even though I was there for one night, and even though I knew I was not this guy, I still was like, yeah, I am a genius. This is if you're told nonstop for 6 hours how brilliant you are, it sort of sinks in. So that was a fun one, and I wrote about that, and that was an early one. And then I had the idea to do another book-length experiment that was inspired by my dad, because, you got to look for inspiration everywhere. And my dad, when I was a kid, started to read the encyclopedia, but never finished. He made it up to the middle of the letter B. And I thought, well, this would be interesting. What if I finish the encyclopedia and try to learn everything in the world? And so I did that, and that was my first big book.
1: That was the know-it-all, right?
0: Yes, exactly.
1: And that was a popular book. So I guess, you know, readers listen to this show, but so do writers. And I think everybody wonders, does this sort of way of doing things emerge fully formed, right? Does Stephen King emerge as Stephen King? Does A.J. Jacobs emerge as the experiments guy? So, like, was that always your impulse? And if so, where do you think that comes from?
0: No, I think most of life, there's a lot of luck and experimentation and failure along the way. I will say I had always loved writers who had done this. You know, I'm not the first. I didn't invent the genre. There's a great writer named George Plimpton, who was popular in the 70s. And he wrote a book, probably his most famous, was about joining a football team, a professional football team, for a day. What was it like to be on? And I always thought that was I am not a huge sports fan, so I didn't want to go down that route. But instead I said, well, I'm interested in religion. Let's try to immerse myself in that. I'm interested in, nerdy word books. What if I just like became the ultimate nerd and read everything in the world? So that was, nothing was fully formed. And I can see many, alternate universes. Like, I just wrote a little piece for my Substack, Experimental Living with A.J. Jacobs, where I talked about the role of luck and how my first book was sort of a humor book about Elvis Presley. And I was super young, like 22, and I sent out the proposal, and it happened to land on the desk of an agent at ICM, as it was called then, who is an Elvis fan. And he's like, let's try to turn this into an actual book, which it did. And it was, if this guy had been a Springsteen fan, right, instead of an Elvis fan, I very well might be like a psychology professor in the Midwest. You know, it is, luck plays a huge part of it. You can certainly manipulate luck so that there are more lucky breaks for you, but you can't control everything. And I do think it's important to recognize the role of luck to keep you humble and to keep you compassionate.
1: There's a great book called Fluke. It's kind of a pop science book, but it's about how all of these moments, like the one you just described, happen. And some of them are obvious like that, but there are also all of these fluke moments or sliding door moments. Every single moment is like that. Like, so that book landed on Elvis's desk, but it's possible that you chose to walk down this street or take this subway instead of that subway, and it would have opened up or destroyed an entire realm of possibilities that you have no idea, right? Like, everything
0: so
1: is
0: true.
1: So how do you maximize luck? Is it a function of doing lots of, to use your word, experiments? Like, how does one optimize lucky breaks?
0: Yeah. Well, I could tell you from my, I think there are books specifically about this, but I'll tell you from my experience. I mean, one is, of course, not a genius insight. You got to put yourself out there. What is the phrase? You never

0: you make 0% of the shots you never take. So just getting used to rejection. I mean, early in my career, I would pitch like 100 articles to magazines, and I'd be happy if one resulted in an article.
1: Right.
0: And even now, when I'm later in my career and I've somewhat established, I still get rejected all the time. It is such a big part. Another strategy I have is similar in terms of it's maximizing quantity. So I, every morning to this day, and it's one of my favorite parts of the day, is that I spend 15 minutes with my remarkable tablet, which is one of those tablets you write with a little stylus. And I will just brainstorm ideas. Often I'll have like a magazine to as sort of a mental playground to build off of. But I'll try to brainstorm book ideas, article ideas, puzzle ideas. I have a podcast where I give puzzles. But often it's just not just like things that I know will not go anywhere. Like if I see a photo of a snowman in the magazine, I'm like, well, what if it were a snow woman? What if it were a snow non-binary person? What if they had, instead of coals for their eyes, they had little tiny solar panels? You know, it is, and the key is to remember that 95% of these ideas are crap and they're not going to go anywhere, but that it is a game of quantity, and that to get to the good ideas, you have to have tons of them, and some of them hopefully are going to be gold, and that you can figure out which ones those are and follow up on them.
1: 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I am your host, Michael F. Shine, and I am in conversation with AJ Jacobs, the best-selling author, writer, podcaster, Substacker, adventurer, urban spelunker, all kinds of things. And, you know, that I'm only half kidding with all those descriptors, because over the course of this interview, I mean, you have a puzzle podcast, you write full books, you have a Substack, which takes a lot of time, you do lots of interviews. I want to ask you how you get it all done, but before you answer, I want to put a twist, because obviously you work hard, but most people work hard, right? I mean, there are lazy people, I guess, but most people are overwhelmed. Most people have a million things going on. I happen to know you're an engaged father, that you have a very good relationship with your wife. You have a lot of hobbies. So it can't just be hard work with a capital H and a capital W. So how do you make decisions about what you're going to spend time on? I mean, there are the projects that make you a living. There are the small bets that may never make you a living. There are the things that are just cool. How do you decide and fit in all of those many things?
0: That is a lovely question. First of all, one correction, I don't have hobbies. I wish I did. I think I'd be happier and more balanced if I did. But it's basically just work and family. I love movies.
1: Well, I guess some of the hobbies become books. Like you did the puzzler. You love puzzles, right?
0: That is exactly right. That is exactly right. My one hobby, I kind of turned into a book and a podcast. So I would say, first of all, I don't have it mastered. I think I am working too hard, and that it's not great for my mental balance, but I do happen to love what I do. So that is the good part. So I should not complain. I should shut up. I'll tell you a couple of ways. A couple of things that have helped my productivity, and then get to your other question of how do you prioritize? Because those are two great questions, but they're slightly different.
1: Yeah.
0: One, in terms of productivity, during my constitutional book, I read Ben Franklin, and he has a great schedule. He laid out his schedule of the day, and he woke up at 5, and I was like, I had to get this book out super fast. And I thought, you know what? I had kids at home at the time. That is the time when I'm going to be writing it. So I woke up at 5 every morning, and I, I've kept doing it. I woke up at 5 this morning, and it is, I used to be the opposite, but I find I am so much more productive and creative in the morning because my brain is not cluttered, and I can just not do nothing but crank it out. I also have some productivity mantras like, you know, that I forget who said it first, maybe Mark Twain, eat the frog, which means, you know, do the unpleasant thing first. And I've gone further. I say, you know, you can't just eat the frog. You actually have to savor the frog, like savor the bones and the slimy skin, like really lean into it and be like, all right, I have a Buddhist philosophy. I know that this is unpleasant, but let me separate myself and feel the unpleasantness as I'm doing it. In terms of prioritizing, that's a great question. Again, I don't have it all solved, but like you said, there are different buckets. So one bucket, for instance, is a bucket to that where I know it's not a financially profitable project, but in terms of my brand and getting my name out there, it is worth it's sort of a loss leader. It's worth, for instance, I just wrote an article that came out in the New York Times like a week and a half ago now. The premise of the article, I didn't even come up with, but it is in my wheelhouse. The idea was to try to live without interacting with AI for 48 hours. And which was much harder than it sounds because I took AI as the broad umbrella of AI and machine learning. So I couldn't use ChatGPT, but you can't watch Netflix because those recommendations are machine learning. You can't turn on the electricity. That's all machine learning. They figure out where the demand is going to be.
1: Oh, wow. Yeah. For the load forecasting, right?
0: Yeah.
1: Yeah.
0: And same with water. They predict where the water demand is going to be using machine learning. So I had to drink rainwater that I had saved up. But that took a lot of time. So that I probably spent at least a week of, you know, full days working on that. And I got paid a decent amount, but not the amount that, you know, and I had to spend money on like buying a solar generator. So I didn't have to go on the grid. But it was a high profile place and I got, you know, I did a bunch of radio and podcast interviews about it. And, you know, one of the income streams that I put aside for a while, but now I'm going to try to restart is public talks. So I, you know, AI is like a huge topic for public speaking.
1: Very much so.
0: So I might try to lean into that. So that was one where it's like, okay, there are downsides from a financial ROI point of view, but from like a bigger 30,000 foot view, this is something I should do.
1: So I guess I want to dig a little harder or a little deeper into the concept of hard work. So you made the comment, I work too hard, et cetera, et cetera. I understand that. But what does hard work mean? So I've had a lot of people describe their hard work, successful people or people who don't feel they're successful enough, in different ways. So there's the idea of throwing hours at the problem. It's not just waking up at 5 in the morning because you're more productive. It's staying till 8 o'clock at night. It's being in there every weekend. It's flying around the country 24/7, doing whatever needs to be done. A birthday comes second to the, you know, a kid's birthday to the work, and various degrees of that. Then there's productivity. There's never getting distracted by the internet, you know, or whatever that means. Then there's, you know, doing lots of things and somehow figuring it out. So like when people say hard work, does that mean 7 days a week every week? Does that mean a little bit every day? Does that mean long, long hours? Does that mean never getting distracted? When people are trying to figure out, I want to be successful, I want to work hard, but I don't really know what that means. Yeah. What is hard work?
0: That's a great question. And I think you can be successful with a better life balance than I have. But I, and by the way, I do, my kids are out of the house now. So that is part of the reason why I'm working so hard, I definitely tried to prioritize doing, you know, going to plays and, well, my kids didn't play soccer. Oh, no, I guess they did. But I would say the mantra, of course, is work smart, not hard, or work smart, not long. And I do think that's true. I try to do that. And like you say, productivity is so important. You know, I'm as an experimenter, I'm always experimenting with ways to increase my productivity. Like, you know, I use Freedom, which
1: I love
0: is
1: that. I use it all the time. Yeah.
0: So important. And that, of course, is it cuts you off from the internet for a certain amount of time.
1: And what I want to say about Freedom is even that's a fine balance, because I find that the way my brain works, if I have an entertainment center on my computer, I'm going to look at it. I'm not disciplined enough not to, which is what the internet is. So I use Freedom when I'm writing. The challenge becomes when I need the internet to do research, and you can go down these rabbit holes. But it is a good tool, and you can take blocks of time to just do the actual work instead of pretending to work while being on the internet.
0: Right. And I try to do like the 25 minute blocks on the Freedom. I also find it very helpful at the beginning of the day to really, even though many days I'm just at home the whole day, but really structure the day as if I were my own boss. So I'll say, you know, from 8 to 9, I'm going to write my Substack. And from 9 to 10, I'm going to come up with ideas for social media. From 10 to 11, I'm going to work on puzzles for my next puzzle cast. Because if I don't do that, then it just bleeds and I can spend, you know, like way too long on a puzzle trying to get it perfect. And another cliche, don't let perfect be the enemy of good. You know, that is important. I could spend an entire day on any one of these projects, but if I want to get myself out there and see what works, you know, the idea of trying to throw a bunch of things and see what catches, then I can't spend endless time on one particular project.
1: You know what's been really a sort of a breakthrough for me? And it took me a long time to get there. And I'll just to be honest, I've always been a quote unquote hard worker. I've always cared a lot about my work, but I never really cracked the time management puzzle. I've tried all these systems, some I've kept, some I've discarded, but it's always been this, what's the sort of balance? And people will talk about time blocking. And I would do what you did. I would do an hour here and then another hour and then this and another. And it would always get derailed. And I think it was Oliver Berkman and Cal Newport. I came up with a hybrid thing that really fits me. You know, I am now more or less a full-time ghostwriter, which I told you, you know, so I write business books, personal development books for people. And I realized that I have 4 hours of good ghostwriting in me if I'm not messing around. And I realized that I'm also working on my own project, another book, which I need to do because, like you say, that's the engine that keeps the rest of it going. So I do the 5 in the morning thing too. So from 5 in the morning to when most people wake up, I work on my creative project. Then between 9 a.m. and 1 p.m., I do nothing but write. And then after that, I have a list of stuff I have to get done during the day and my glucose is burning down. So then it's like free swim. I can kind of pick away at my list. And I've found every brain is different, but for me, it's been a nice hybrid of sort of the hyper structured and the just wake up and do whatever you want kind of thing.
0: I love that. And I got to say, that probably describes me as well. Like my hourly structure probably breaks down around 2 or 3 o'clock,
1: right.
0: when my attention span is, you know, when I've sort of spent a lot of mental energy, but it is to me that those first few hours it makes a big difference when I spend just that 5 minutes right up front saying, here's how I'm structuring the day.
1: And that's what's hard about this concept of hard work, right? Because because I have Jewish parents and because I was ambitious and the whole thing, I felt that hard work meant staying in my chair for a lot of hours, you know? And I'm starting to realize that when it comes to brain work, you got to do tasks and you got to call people and all that. But in terms of the pure writing, your brain really does run on glucose. Like, you only have so much.
0: Yeah. Yeah. No, that's why I now write in the morning. And I think I've become much more productive. Because, yeah, I used to be like, as a writer, it's sort of my moral duty to stay up late and get up late.
1: Yeah, I had that period. Yeah.
0: Yeah. And I don't know. I actually kind of, if I talked to myself from 20 years ago, I would be like that guy is like a dweeb, but it works. It works for me. I enjoy it.
1: Yeah. It's funny because, I think I've told you I played in a band, so I really was a late person, you know, in my early 20s. But the thing that got me onto the early schedule early was I had a corporate job and I could only write early in the morning. But the main thing was that Stephen King did that, and he was my young hero. So okay, I figured, you know, if I can be like Stephen King, yeah.
0: There you go. Yeah, I didn't even know that, but makes sense. He is crazy prolific.
1: I would love to, as we're getting relatively close to the end, not to the end, but relatively close, I want to backtrack a little and pick up on a few things you said that are directly tied to the topic of this show, Uncommon Reads. You talked about yourself as a reader. So you said that as a kid, you were a voracious reader. I think most writers are like that, except for Dan Brown. He said he never reads a lot because he's too busy. Which, you know, to take that for what you will. You were a voracious reader. And then you mentioned the people you liked, like George Plimpton. I don't know if you were a Gay Talese fan. He did similar things. What were you like as a reader? Was it always nonfiction? Was it always the new journalism? Did you veer away from novels? Like, how did your reading life shape the kind of writer you became?
0: That's a good question. I think I'd say, during college and up till college, I was very much a grazer. I would read lots of nonfiction, but also fiction, classics, new stuff, new journalism. Yes, I read a lot of Tom Wolfe and Gay Talese. Then when I started writing books, I went into a very much a nonfiction space because I would really try to dive into a topic. So when I wrote a book about the Bible, I probably read over 200 books about the Bible. Only in the last couple of years have I gone back to fiction, mostly because at night I feel the world is so stressful that I like to go back to like the 19th century and read Dickens. And realize how horrible life was then. Oof. That kind of makes me feel better, like about our own time. I will also say I am not a monogamous reader. I am very much a free lover. So I probably now have like 7 books I'm reading at the same time.
1: I'm really glad you're saying that. I'm that guy as well. And sometimes I feel I shouldn't do it. And then I buy the books, even though I'm reading other books and put them on the shelf. It's hard, you know? Yeah.
0: Yeah. And how often do you finish a book, would you say? Like, cause I would say less than half the time.
1: I finish a book. A lot of books. I wouldn't say less
0: That's
1: than
0: nice.
1: Half the time. Yeah. Maybe it is. I mean, maybe I do have the sin a little bit of trying to stick with the book, you know, beyond the expiration
0: date.
1: But yeah.
0: Well, that is another thing. Like my wife, Julie, is like, once she starts, she has to be very careful because once she starts a book, she vows to finish it. I do not have that compulsion. I am very happy to abandon a book if it is not grabbing me. You know, I'll try to give it a little, 30 pages, 40 pages. But sometimes, you know, people say, oh, you know, once you get to the second half, then it really picks up. I'm like, I'm sorry. I don't
1: catch me.
0: I can't commit to that. So, and I don't think that's necessarily a bad thing to be a grazer or to be promiscuous reader.
1: I feel like I'm somewhere in the middle. Like, I guess I like finishing books, but if, you know, but I also like to finish books that I like. So, like, I know a lot of people graze and they read 20 here and just put it down because they something else interested them. I'll get rid of books that I just really am not enjoying. But if I have 5 books going, it might take me a year, but I'll probably finish one of the books that I like eventually.
0: Yeah.
1: If it's all in the circulation.
0: And I feel that is more important, of course, for fiction because they have structured it in such a way that the ending is important. I mean, I do think that it's, I'm friendly with Adam Grant, who I've noticed in at least his first book, he very clearly teased at the beginning that, you know, some of the good stuff was going to be at the end, which was very smart because I think me and a lot of other nonfiction writers, like, I'm like, well, I better get the good stuff out first because what if they don't finish the book? You know, I try to have good stuff all throughout, but the really crucial stuff I also sometimes front load because I want to get the word out and I don't trust myself, at least, to finish reading books. So I figure other people might not either.
1: And you were a journalist. You have that inverted pyramid thing.
0: Precisely. Precisely. That is my training.
1: So let's talk a little bit more about books. What do you like as a book buyer? So in other words, you know, some people buy only the books they read. Some people trash books, you know, get rid of them, donate them. You know, you seem to be someone who likes books around so you can dip in and out of them. But are you a promiscuous book buyer? Do you read the books you buy? Are buying books and reading books two different habits? Are you a library person? Like, what's your relationship there?
0: Yeah, I do buy a lot of books. And I try to buy, of course, at independent bookstores an actual buy the physical copy. Because that does help authors. I must confess, I break that vow quite a bit. So I apologize, but I am, you know, I do have a Kindle because I find the Kindle so helpful.
1: Yeah.
0: I used to get so annoyed when people were late to a lunch or, you know, I was waiting in Subway. I have a, like 100 books on my iPhone and I mean, it, how can I be upset if someone is 10 minutes late when I can be reading a wonderful book?
1: It's such a great point. Having a book with you makes waiting, like, actually a pleasure. And I sometimes, I have a Kindle too, but I try to bring a real book with me. But if you have the choice, if you can just dip into a book, if you've loaded up your Kindle and it can be on your phone, that's a really great strategy for readers.
0: Yeah, I mean, I love it. I do. I love it. And I am, yeah, I'm constantly reading. In those, what is the phrase, the awkward moments, the where, you know, in between awkward moments, that is just the perfect time to read.
1: And it beats what the rest of us do, which is reading horrible clickbait articles that infuriate you or watching
0: videos. Well, I
1: videos.
0: Do that too. But,
1: yeah.
0: Right. But I try not to. Yeah.
1: So as we kind of get toward the end here, I'd love for you to talk about, are you working on a project now? Do you have projects in the hopper? Where's your head at? Because, you know, a lot of times when you do shows like this, I know you're promoting a book. And again, thank you for doing this kind of on the off season. This is really fun. But what's going on in your creative life right now?
0: Yeah, well, I think it's interesting because I don't think that there is really an off season anymore because I've got this podcast that comes out 3 times a week where I give puzzles to our guests, and that's a lot of fun. It's called Hello Puzzlers. But I also have a Substack, so that is keeping me busy. So that's called Experimental Living. And I you know, as I said, I just wrote that New York Times piece. So I do have 3 book ideas that my agent is excited about. And I have not, you know, this is maybe a reflection on my lack of time management, but I haven't had the time to actually carve out and write a proposal because I do have to write a short proposal, even though I have good relationships with my publisher. So I haven't done it yet because of all of these other things are keeping me busy. But as you say, I think it still would pay to write another book just because it does keep you. There's something a little different about the media cycle of a book. Like, you get a lot of attention and that keeps you back in the mix. So when people are thinking of hiring speakers or what have you, then your name comes more easily.
1: Well, I'd be remiss if I didn't ask about Substack, because there's so much chatter about this new medium. And what's so fascinating about it is, in my mind, the following. There's all of this press right now about how the youth of today no longer read. They can't finish a full book. They digest things in snippets. Our attention span is off the rails. And now you have this thing called Substack where these articles are 1,000, 2,000, 3,000 words long. They're well-researched. They're in-depth. It's real writing, you know, and it's not content farm writing. I mean, even major publications started doing a paper for Play Model, and some of that content got weak. This is the exact opposite. And people live and die not by how flashy they are, but by the quality of the writing. And people are charging. They're building careers. What is going on there? Is this the newest fad, or is this rescuing us from this illiterate culture they've been, you know, talking about? Why is this medium really taking off in the way that it is?
0: Well, I'm no expert, but
1: you're doing it and you're loving it, right? And you're making, well, I would assume, some money at it. So yeah, I'd love to.
0: Well,
1: yeah.
0: No, I'll okay. Tell you. I mean, there are two things. One, I do love the written word, but even Substack is now pushing video.
1: Okay.
0: I think every platform is like, let's, and when I wrote for the New York Times, they went hard on the video. Like, I wrote the article and then they hired, or, you know, they had people internally who made a 3-minute video, and I might have gotten more reaction from the video than the article.
1: I did see your head float across my screen. I did not expect it. I put on the New York Times, you know, website, put it on, and I saw AJ Jacobs pop up in video form. Yeah.
0: Yeah. So that is one thing to keep in mind. The other thing is, you know, Substack, I think some people have really mastered it and can make a great living. I have a pretty good size audience, in the grand scheme of things. Like, I have 14,000 readers, but that's not, you know, a million readers.
1: Right.
0: And on top of that, I am not a Substack. When I talk to them, because they recruited me to write, they're like, you gotta go hard on the good stuff is what you pay for. Like, give them a little stuff that's free and then keep the good stuff behind a paywall. I, to my detriment, I'm not good at that. I'm like, you know what? Most of the stuff is free. There's a little, some of it is paid. So I actually have, of those 14,000, very few are paid. So, and again, economically, it is not ideal for me, but maybe we'll focus on it more and try to build it up and build up the paying part. And B, I just do like it as a way to keep in touch with people and keep me writing on a really regular basis. I do find that helpful.
1: It sounds like it's another piece of your philosophy of experimental living. I mean, that you're
0: yes.
1: doing these things and seeing what rises to the surface.
0: Right. And that is the way I framed it. I said, this is an experiment. I'm going to experiment in starting a Substack and seeing what works. And that has been fun. Like, if you frame things as an experiment, I feel it's good in many ways because it keeps you flexible, but it also takes the sort of the urgency off that it has to be a hit. You know, maybe it is, maybe it isn't.
1: Well, AJ, I could talk to you all day. As usual, an amazing conversation. We covered all kinds of subjects. And of course, I love spending time with all of you out there in Radioland. You know, this is Uncommon Reads, and this is your host, Michael F. Shine. coming to you from Poughkeepsie, New York, WVKR 91.3 FM Independent Radio, or if you're streaming it online, we welcome you as well. And I will be back next Monday, Michael F. Schein, on your car radio, on your computer, but I will be there. And thank you so much, AJ Jacobs, author of books like The Year of Living Constitutionally, The Puzzler, It's All Relative, The Know-It-All. I love your books. This has been a blast, and thanks for coming.
0: Thank you, Michael. I love your books, too.
1: Thank you so much. Until next week.
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0: Independent Radio, 91.3 WVKR-FM, Poughkeepsie. I am joined with Dr. Bonk from the Wappinger Central School District. How are you doing?
1: Roger, I'm doing fantastic. Always good to be with you.
0: That's good. What are, like, some upcoming events? I know that you have graduation coming up.
1: Absolutely. We've got a lot going on in the Wappinger Central School District. We've got our three high schools. Graduations are coming up. We've got Orchard View Alternative High School, which will be coming up on Friday. Then we have John Jay High School, which will be Friday evening. And Roy C. Ketchum High School will be Saturday evening. So hopefully the weather will cooperate. It looks like it might, and we look forward to some fantastic ceremonies.
0: So John Jay graduation is Friday evening?
1: Correct.
0: And what time do people start?
1: 7 o'clock at John Jay. It'll be outdoors on the football field, and Ketchum will also be 7 o'clock. That'll be on Saturday evening, also outdoors on the athletic field. And Orchard Views will be at 10 o'clock at Wappinger's Junior High School. That will be on Friday.
0: Okay, and so anybody that's going to be in the vicinity of John Jay High School, they have to avoid that area because there's going to be traffic.
1: Yeah, we do expect traffic delays, Roger, both around the Route 52 John Jay area, probably starting around 6 o'clock in the evening, and similarly with Myers Corners Road near Roy C. Ketchum High School, starting around 6 o'clock. Obviously, John Jay is Friday, and Roy C. Ketchum is Saturday.
0: And on Saturday, they have to avoid Myers Corners Road.
1: Absolutely.
0: Okay.

0: Okay, we're back with Dr. Bunk now. And you had some capital projects, a vote?
1: Sure do, Roger. Yes. Last year, as part of our budget vote, we had a capital project of just over $150 million to improve our infrastructure within the district. I don't know if our listeners know, but not only are we the largest school district in Dutchess County, but we're the ninth largest in New York State. And one of the aspects of this project that I'm extremely excited about is we're going to be putting expansions on both of our junior high schools. So Van Wyck Junior High School and Wappingers Junior High School, hopefully by 2031, will become middle schools. They will each have at least 20 additional classrooms added on to both of those buildings. And they will become middle schools in which they will serve three grades. So right now they serve K through six is elementary, 7 and 8 is at our middle, and 9 through 12 is at our high schools. But as part of this project, hopefully starting in 2031, our middle schools will serve 6th, 7th, and 8th grades. Which we're really looking forward to expanding the middle level experience. In addition to that, we're hoping to be able to accommodate most of our pre-K growth, which has been expanding rapidly throughout the district within our elementary schools. So our elementary schools, as of 2031, will be pre-K through 5. Middle schools will be 6 through 8, and high schools will remain at 9 through 12. And along with that, we're going to be doing some upgrades to some of our athletic facilities, our HVAC. Really, really looking forward to the project. So I'm excited about preparation for that over the coming years.
0: That's good. The last time when I drove by Van Wyck, you had like trailers there?
1: Yes. Yes. We've moved on from that, Roger. And those trailers will not be utilized. They haven't been utilized for a couple of years once the sixth grade was moved out. We're looking forward to putting the sixth grade back in. And again, we're looking at 20 plus classrooms. We're also looking at a new cafeteria. In addition to that at Van Wyck, also Wappingers Junior will also have a new cafeteria. That cafeteria will be totally brand new, and that will be on the first floor, as the cafeteria now at Wappingers Junior High School is on the second floor. So we've got a lot of great things, transformations going on within the Wappingers Central School District.
0: Yeah, sounds great.

0: This is Roger Gill along with Dr. Bonk, and now we're going to talk about career and tech.
1: Career and tech education. Yes, thank you, Roger. Thank you for giving me the opportunity to discuss that today. Most of the listeners are probably aware that there have been some changes within the New York State Education Department in terms of graduation requirements that are proposed. And it looks like these changes will begin within the next few years. And one of the aspects of this involves multiple pathways for students to graduate. Traditionally, we know that there's the traditional regions pathway where there are certain regions courses that need to be taken. There are a certain amount of credits that a student must amass. There are certain exams that they must pass. That's going to continue, but in addition to that, there will also be other pathways for students to graduate. And some of those would involve career and technical education, the health field. It's really, really going to open up some opportunities, not only for our students, but it's really going to make drastic improvements in terms of the labor market in some of the areas that we currently have job openings that it's very, very difficult to fill. One of those areas is career and technical education. And when you take a look at that skilled-based training, it's so important. One of the things that we've been able to do, we've been able to be involved with Dutchess Community College through the Pathway to Early College High School, the PTEC program. It's a state initiative. And we currently have 40 students who are involved in that, two cohorts of 20. Our third cohort is going to be starting this year. And the first cohort will actually be going over to Dutchess Community College to be able to take classes in the Megatronics Lab. At the conclusion of this process, which will be another year, these individuals will be certified electricians. They will also have an associate's degree. They'll also have a high school.

0: school diploma, and they will be employable probably as an electrician in jobs that pay somewhere between $65,000 and $80,000 a year to start. So this is one of the things that I did want to share with the listeners, that education is looking to expand in terms of multiple pathways. And we're able to do that now because the State Education Department and the Board of Regents have moved forward with that. So this is just one program of which I believe there will be many, in which not only are we preparing students for college, but we're also preparing them for careers as well. It's very, very important that we do that in PK-12 education. And I'm glad to be able to share with you in the listenership that that's something that we've started and we're looking forward to building on over the coming years.
1: Okay, very good. So that's going to wrap it up with you. And I hope that you join me again in the future.
0: Absolutely, Roger. Again, I want to thank you for the opportunity. I want to thank you for the shows that you do to provide important information to our community. It was great to be with you, and I look forward to coming on with you again at some point.
1: Okay.

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The devil went down to Georgia. He was looking for a soul to steal. He was in a bind because he was way behind and he was willing to make a deal. When he came across this young man sawing on a fiddle and playing it hot, and the devil jumped up on a hickory stump and said, "Boy, let me tell you what. I guess you didn't know it, but I'm a fiddle player too. And if you'd care to take a dare, I'll make a bet with you. Now you play pretty good fiddle, boy, but give the devil his due. I bet a fiddle of gold against your soul, because I think I'm better than you." The boy said, "My name's Johnny, and it might be a sin, but I'll take your bet, and you're going to regret, because I'm the best as ever been."

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And fire flew from his fingertips as he rosined up his bow. And he pulled the bow across the strings and it made an evil hiss. And then a band of demons joined in and it sounded

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And he laid that golden fiddle on the ground at Johnny's feet. Johnny said, "Devil, just come on back if you ever want to try again. I done told you once, you son of a bitch, I'm the best."

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This is Real Country Music with Roger Gill. I'm on until 3 o'clock today. 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My phone lines are open, 845-437-7178. 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

Well, life on the farm is kind of laid back. Ain't much an old country boy like me can hack. 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Thank God I'm a country boy. Well, a simple kind of life never did me no harm. 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My days are all filled with

This is Real Country Music with Roger Gill on 91.3 WVKR FM. I want to give a shout out to John and his wife, Terry, in Poughkeepsie, who are listening to 91.3 WVKR FM. Here's Tennessee Whiskey now.

0: 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This is Real Country Music with me, Roger Gill. I want to give a shout out to Susan who called in. She's listening in Goshen, Middletown. So I want to give a shout out to her. I want to give out my phone number. 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
1: On a warm summer's evening, on a train bound for nowhere, I met up with a gambler. We were both too tired to sleep, so we took turns of staring out the window at the darkness till boredom overtook us, and he began to speak. He said, "Son, I've made a life

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That's going to wrap things up for today. I will catch you next Monday starting at 12 p.m. until 3 p.m. So if you don't happen to make it, make it happen. Be here next week starting at 12 p.m. I leave you with this song. It's 5 o'clock somewhere. Alan Jackson and Jimmy Buffett.

0: What time zone am I on? What country am I in?
1: It doesn't matter. It's 5 o'clock somewhere.
0: It's always on 5 in Margaritaville, come to think of it.
1: I heard that.
0: You've been there, haven't you?
1: Yes, sir.
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This show broadcasts every Monday from the beautiful campus of Vassar College in Poughkeepsie, New York. I'm your host, Akenna Magaji. And we began today's show with a long song, all 11 minutes of absolute superb splendor. Raki was the name of this masterpiece, a classic in voice and music from Senegal by the seminal band Jouf Djoul de Chess. And it gives me great pleasure whenever I take the opportunity to play this song. It's just so sublime and so perfect in every way. Raki by Jouf Djoul de Chess, and I hope you liked it as much as I did. And we have so much more great music for you just like that for the rest of the hour, so sit back and relax, but don't keep this information for yourself. Tell a friend by whatever means you have at your disposal that this unique African music show is on the air right now. All right, we have a three-song set coming up next with some brand new music from Bande Kone. Togo is the name of her song. Stay tuned. Enjoy.

And welcome back to the show. You're still listening to First World Music on WVKR, coming to you from Vassar College in Poughkeepsie, New York. You just heard a three-song set. Bande Kone gave us Togo, and then Pamela Bajogo gave us Tunka, and Sakowana gave us Minimi Bena. All right, let's keep it moving, keep it moving. More music coming up next. Four-song set. In that four-song set, you're going to hear music from Al Sira and the Nubatones, Alogte Oho and his Sounds of Joy, and Samba Mapangala. But first, we're going to start with the Zawose Queens, the daughter and granddaughter of Hokue Zawose, one of the legends of Tanzanian music from the Wagogo people. So that's how we're going to begin the next set. The Zawose Queens, Kuseka is the name of their song.

And welcome back to the show. 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And that's every Monday from 3 p.m. to 4 p.m. So make a note of it, put it in your calendar, put it in an alarm to let you know when it's 3 p.m. on a Monday, and log on to www.wvkr.org to listen to First World Music. 4 songs in that last set. Let me tell you what you heard. We began with Kuseka from the Zawose Queens. After that, you heard Fahel Fi Adhawam from Alsara and the Nubatones. After that, you heard Dusea Mam from Alogte Oho and his Sounds of Joy. And then finally, you heard Mashariki from Samba Mapangala. A 3-song set is coming up next, beginning with music from Maria Bechania. Stay tuned and enjoy. Me consume tu

You're still listening to First World Music on WVKR-FM, but we're coming down to the end of the show. But let me tell you what you just heard before I play you one final song. You just heard Ese Cara from Maria Bethania. After that, you heard Baloi from Lucy Bella. And finally, Si Je Sauvais Voler from Ablai Sissoko and Cyril Barotto. All right, the last song of the show is from Lokua Kanza. Kumbangai is the name of the song. Stay tuned for it.

0: Well, we've come down to the end of the show for today. That was the last song, Kumbangai by Lokua Kanza. And on today's show, you heard music from Congo, Senegal, France, Brazil, Cabo Verde, Kenya, Ghana, Sudan, Tanzania, Burkina Faso, Gabon, and Mali. Come back again next week, Monday, from 3 p.m. to 4 p.m. for more great African music. In the meanwhile, keep it right here, keep it locked right here to 91.3 FM and www.wvkr.org, because coming up at the 4 o'clock hour is the great and mighty Splinters and Candy. 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

We close the opening set of today's show with music from Iraqi-American artist Maryam Turki. We heard Alam, taken from the EP of the same name. Before that, we heard from Chinese artist Kui Jian. We heard Let Me Sleep, taken from the album Rock and Roll on the New Long March. And we started out with music from Slovenia, from Catalina. We heard Lampedusa, taken from the album Maya. More music on the way for you right now on 91.3 WVKR.

We close that set with music from Benin from Angélique Kidjot, featuring Nile Rodgers and Issa on that track. The song we heard was Oyaya, taken from the album Hope. Before that, some music from Colombia from Nuevos Rios. We heard La Luna from their self-titled release. And we started out that set with music from Argentinian artist Sofia Rey, joined by Las Añez. We heard Antónima, taken from the album of the same name. More music on the way for you right after this public service announcement, and this is for a concert in our area Thursday, July 9th. Carolina Mama will be performing at the Falcon in Marlboro, New York. Music from Argentina, and that will be at 7:30 p.m. on Thursday, July 9th at the Falcon in Marlboro, New York. For more information, visit liveatthefalcon.com. 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

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We just heard music from Iran, from Gugush. We heard Ham Khone. Before that, music out of South Africa from BCUC. We heard Undu Makanda, taken from The Road Is Never Easy. And we started out that set with music from Japan, from Suzume no Tears. We heard Saraita Bushi. Take it from Sparrows, Arrows Fly So High. More music on the way for you right now on 91.3 WVKR.

We close that set with some Egyptian sounds from Tashkizar, who are based in the UK. We heard Sasa, taken from Iwa. Before that, we heard some sounds from Burkina Faso, from Kadijara. We heard Zouawe, taken from Burkina Hakili. And we started out with some music from Somalia, from Kushin. We heard Balan, and that's taken from the album Layla. More music on the way for you right now on 91.3 WVKR.

0: We wrap up today's show with some music from Peru, from Ranil y su Conjunto Tropical. We heard Muévete, Mi Amor. That will do it for today's program, folks. Thank you so much for listening, as always. And please stay tuned for Helen with Planet Blue, right here on 91.3 WVKR-FM.
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It's independent radio from Vassar College in Poughkeepsie, New York. My name is Helen. Thank you for staying tuned after Splinters and Candy, world music selected for you by Alex Brown. As we think about Father's Day coming up on Sunday, we may not know how it came to be. In June 2019, Quora supplied some background history in this item titled The Forgotten Tragedy That Created Father's Day. We live in an era of hashtag holidays where every day we are told to celebrate something completely pointless for the not-so-subtle purpose of whetting America's insatiable appetite for mindless consumerism. You can be tempted to lump Father's Day in with these disingenuous celebration and just assume it's a fake holiday concocted by Hallmark to sell greeting cards. The origin of Father's Day, tinged with sadness, is very genuine and can be tracked back to Monongah, a little town in West Virginia. On December 6, 1907, 367 men were working in Fairmount Coal Company's mines when an explosion occurred, killing 362 of the miners. Four escaped but later died due to injuries related to the incident, and only one was rescued by those who came to help. Monongah's mining disaster is widely considered the worst mining disaster in American history, and devastated the surrounding community, as it is estimated more than 1,000 children lost their fathers. The idea of the town having a day to honor fathers began with Mrs. Grace Golden Clayton. While Clayton had not lost her father during the mining explosion, she was deeply affected by his death in 1896. It caused her to feel great sympathy for those who had lost their fathers. Clayton approached her minister at Williams Memorial Methodist Episcopal Church South with a plan to hold a Father's Day service at the church on July 5, 1908, close to Clayton's father's birthday. Reverend Meegan, longtime pastor at Central United Methodist, which eventually replaced Williams Memorial, has done extensive research into the community's unique and tragic connection to Father's Day. According to him, quote, the day came and passed without much fanfare, quote. He attributes this to its closeness to the 4th of July and the death of a daughter of a prominent family in town occurring the night before. As a result, Fairmont never adopted any resolutions to make Father's Day part of its own town's history, Meegan explained. While Fairmont has received some credit for its prominent role in the history of celebrating fathers, including being recognized by Hallmark, credit for the first Father's Day is primarily attributed to Spokane, Washington, where Sonora Dodd organized a day of celebration on June 19, 1910. Unlike in Fairmont, Dodd ensured her city and state and issued proclamations, making Spokane historically most associated with Father's Day. In 1972, President Nixon made Father's Day an official holiday. But Fairmont was the place where the first Father's Day event was held, Meegan insists. Still, Fairmont celebrates the day like any other town would. Some churches hold breakfasts and people give gifts. A few plaques are awarded, but beyond a big commemoration on the 100th year anniversary of the first service, Fairmont's festivities are pretty standard. In fact, it's mainly Meegan who keeps the memory of Monongah mining disaster alive in Fairmont. I personally hold programs at the park to promote Father's Day, Meegan says. I invite people in the community to come and share stories about their fathers,
sing songs, read poetry, or show art they have done to commemorate Father's Day. On Father's Day, take a moment to step out of the modern context of the commercialized holiday and remember one town's unique and tragic connection to the day. As Science Alert sets the pace for the remainder of today's lineup, loosely related to Father's Day, with an article they had in January this year titled, Human Penis Size Evolved for Two Purposes. Compared to other great apes, the human penis is thicker and longer than expected for a primate of our size. Understanding why the human body looks the way it does is a popular topic in evolutionary biology. We know physical features, including greater height and a more V-shaped torso, increase a man's sexual attractiveness, but less known about the effect of a larger penis. Humans walked upright far before the invention of clothing, which made the penis highly conspicuous to mates and rivals during most of our evolution. The primary role of a penis is simply to transfer sperm, but our study reveals a larger penis in humans serves two additional purposes, to attract mates and to threaten rivals. In many species, traits more strongly expressed in males, like the lion's mane or a deer's antlers, likewise serve these roles. We tested if men considered a rival with a larger penis as a signal of a more dangerous opponent when it comes to a fight. In a landmark study, we presented more than 800 participants with life-size projections of 343 videos of anatomically correct 3D computer-generated male figures varied in height, shoulder-to-hip ratio, and penis size. We asked women to rate the figures' sexual attractiveness. We asked men to assess the figures as potential rivals, rating how physically threatening or sexually competitive each figure appeared. We found, for women, a larger penis, greater height, and broader shoulders all increased a man's attractiveness, but beyond a certain point, further increase in penis size or height yielded lesser gains in preference. Men considered a larger penis as an indicator of a rival with greater fighting ability and as a stronger sexual opponent, while males also rated taller figures with a more V-shaped torso in the same way. Men consistently ranked males with ever more exaggerated traits as stronger sexual competitors, suggesting men tend to overestimate the attractiveness of these characteristics to women. It's important to remember the human penis evolved primarily for sperm transfer. Even so, we now have evidence the evolution of penis size could have been partly driven by the sexual preferences of females and as a signal of physical ability by males. That the effect of penis size on attractiveness was 4 to 7 times higher than its effect as a signal of fighting ability suggests the enlarged penis in humans evolved more in response to its effect as a sexual ornament to attract females than a badge of status for males, although it does both. Interestingly, our study also highlighted a psychological quirk. Participants were significantly quicker to rate figures with smaller penis, shorter height, and a less V-shaped upper body. This rapid response suggests these traits are subconsciously almost instantly rated as less sexually attractive or physically threatening. Of course, characteristics such as facial features and personality are also major factors in how we rate others. Additionally, cultural standards of masculinity vary across the world and change over time. And last August, Daily Mail had an item revealing another
surprising advantage of extra long male sperm conveyors. This one's titled, Male Tarantulas Have Evolved Record Long Sexual Organs. Tarantulas are generally large, hairy spiders, most commonly found in the U.S. and Mexico. The largest species found in South America are almost 3 inches long. Tarantulas live in dry, well-drained soils in open areas across desert and grassland areas. Most are ground dwellers, although some species live in trees, cliffs, caves, or in crops like bananas and pineapples. Tarantulas have two body parts, the cephalothorax and the abdomen, 8 walking legs, and 2 pedipalps used for moving prey. Female tarantulas, more stocky than males, are covered with light brown hair. The male is covered with black hair over most of its body and reddish hairs on its abdomen. Tarantulas are very sensitive to vibrations in the ground that may indicate the presence of prey or danger. They have urticating hairs on their abdomen, which can be released by kicking the back legs. The hairs irritate the nose and eyes of would-be attackers. Tarantulas are nocturnal hunters, feeding primarily on grasshoppers, beetles, small spiders, and other insects, and will sometimes eat small lizards. All in all, they're among the most awe-inspiring creatures in the animal kingdom. But scientists have just discovered they boast another impressive feature. 4 new species identified in the Arabian Peninsula and the Horn of Africa have evolved the largest genitalia of all known tarantulas. These new discoveries are so distinct from their closest relatives, the researchers had to establish a new genus to classify them. They named the new genus Satyrex, from a part man, part beast figure of Greek mythology with exceptionally large genitalia, and the Latin word rex, which means king. Palps are specialized appendages used by male spiders to transfer sperm during mating. A male of the largest of the 4 new species has palps almost as long as its longest legs. Picture this. Okay, rather than displaying male dominance, experts have tentatively suggested the long palps might allow the male to keep a safer distance during mating to help him avoid being attacked and devoured by the highly aggressive female. I guess you can picture that too. All right. Where am I? Okay, Max Planck Society put out this report last April describing some behaviors of male mice, which may be rather similar to behavior of some male humans. This one's titled, Some Male Mice Fiercely Guard Females within their territories, while others seek out quick flings. In a comprehensive study conducted at Max Planck Institute for Evolutionary Biology, researchers tracked 244 male house mice, the kind you'd find in basements or barns, over their entire lives in real-world styled enclosures. They discovered, while mating strategies of the mice are flexible, male house mice adopt different mating strategies, either defending a territory or roaming for mates. Strategies are consistent, individual differences based on personality, body condition, rivals, and social environment. Strategies can emerge in real time rather than being hardwired into DNA. They shape the chances of reproducing and lead to different life paths. Some live longer, others take more risks. Territorial males tend to reproduce more often, but defending the nest areas where females gather
can be stressful and risky, increasing the chance of injury and likely elevating stress levels. In contrast, roamers may reproduce less frequently, but they still manage to pass on their genes. Ultimately, both strategies can lead to similar lifetime success. The evolutionary biologists also found physiology and energy investment differences. Roaming males have relatively larger testes, suggesting they invest more in sperm production, perhaps to improve their chances in brief encounters. The findings reveal how flexible and dynamic these behaviors are, and suggest males might respond differently as environments change, offering insight into how animals adapt and evolve. But seriously, Science Daily had a concerning report last October titled "Hidden Evolution Making Men's Sperm More Dangerous with Age." In tissues that constantly renew, changes in DNA or mutations can give some cells an advantage. While most mutations of cells comprising organs, connective tissue, and bone are not passed on to children, mutations in sperm and egg cells can be inherited. Previously, scientists lacked tools to measure how strongly harmful mutations are favored in sperm. Recently, scientists used a highly accurate DNA sequencing technology to analyze sperm from 81 healthy men aged 24 to 75 from a diverse population to map how DNA mutations accumulate across the entire sperm genome as men age. The data revealed about 2% of sperm from men in their early 30s carry disease-causing mutations. The proportion rose to 4.5% among 70-year-old participants, showing a clear link between age and genetic risk to offspring. The increase is not caused solely by random DNA efforts accumulating over time. Instead, a subtle form of natural selection within the testes appears to give certain mutations a reproductive advantage, so they become more common during sperm formation. Researchers pinpointed 40 genes that seem to benefit from this process, many of which are tied to serious neurodevelopmental disorders in children and inherited cancer risks, and many more the scientists

the researchers hope, to refine reproductive risk assessments and better understand how genetics, lifestyle, and environment interact across generations. In a complementary study, scientists investigated the same phenomenon by looking at mutations already passed on to children rather than those measured directly in sperm. By analyzing DNA from more than 54,000 parent-child trios and 800,000 healthy individuals, the team identified more than 30 genes where mutations give sperm cells a competitive edge, again, including many linked to rare developmental disorders and cancer, and many overlapping the set of genes observed directly in sperm. This study found the mutations can increase sperm mutation rates roughly 500-fold, which helps explain why some rare genetic disorders appear when parents do not carry the mutations in their own DNA. The scientists note, as these mutations are common in sperm, it may look like some genes cause false positive disease association rather than a true disease link. The work highlights how natural selection within sperm can be directly observed in the DNA of children, influencing their chances of inheriting certain genetic disorders. The findings reveal a hidden genetic risk increases with paternal age, because some changes in DNA thrive within the testes. Fathers who conceive later in life may unknowingly have a higher risk of passing on a harmful mutation to their children. A common assumption holds: because the germline has a low mutation rate, it is well protected. In reality, the male germline is a dynamic environment where natural selection can favor harmful mutations with consequences for the next generation. Yeah, so, you know, it's not just mom's biological clock that's ticking. Keep that in mind. What else we got here? Okay, November 2023, The Guardian had this concerning article titled "Deep Space Astronauts May Be More Prone to Erectile Dysfunction." As if homesickness, the inescapable company of overachievers, wasting muscle, thinner bones, an elevated cancer risk, and the prospect of death in the endless vacuum of space were not enough to contend with. Male astronauts may return from space, deep space probe, with erectile dysfunction, scientists say. In a study to assess the impact of weightlessness and galactic radiation on male sexual health, NASA-funded researchers found galactic cosmic rays and, to a lesser extent, microgravity can impair the function of erectile tissues, with effects lasting potentially for decades. Raising their concerns, researchers said they had identified a new health risk to consider with deep space exploration. They called for astronauts' sexual health to be closely monitored on their return from future deep space missions, noting certain antioxidants may help to counteract the ill effects by blocking harmful biological processes. The warning comes amid a renewed focus on deep space missions, with NASA and other major space agencies preparing for long-term expeditions to the moon and more ambitious voyages to Mars. NASA's Artemis program aspires to send astronauts to the moon as early as next year, with crewed missions to Mars tentatively lined up for as early as 2040. Since the dawn of the space age, scientists have explored the impact of cosmic radiation, and that would be your high-energy particles, X-rays, and gamma rays streaming from stars and other heavenly bodies, and weightlessness on human physiology. The work has led to introduction of preventive measures, including special exercise regimes on the International Space Station, to protect astronauts from bone and muscle wastage. But according to researchers in neurovascular dysfunction,

The effects of space flight on erectile dysfunction have not been explored. Despite the condition affecting more than half of men over the age of 40, representing an important factor for life satisfaction. Earth is highly protected from cosmic radiation by the planet's magnetic field and substantial atmosphere, but on the Moon and Mars and in the space between, there is no effective barrier. On board the ISS, crews are protected by shielding and Earth's magnetic field, but still receive as much radiation in 1 week as a person on Earth would receive in a year. The researchers conducted a series of experiments using dozens of rats to explore the impact of spacecraft on male physiology. The rats were suspended in harnesses at a 30-degree angle and exposed to simulated galactic cosmic rays at NASA's Space Radiation Laboratory in New York. Analysis of rat tissues 1 year later revealed even low exposure to galactic cosmic rays increased oxidative stress in the animals, impairing function of the artery supplying blood to the penis and erectile tissue. Weightlessness had an impact too, but not as marked. Results suggest neurovascular function of the erectile tissues may be impaired throughout the remainder of the astronaut's sexual health span following return to Earth from prolonged deep space exploration. The good news is treatment with specific antioxidants appeared to improve tissue function. Yeah, so something to think about before you before your next space flight. Holy cannoli. Wait a sec. Hold everything. 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Either way, it's non-commercial, independent radio, just the way you like it. Coming to you from Vassar College in Poughkeepsie, New York. Quick, it's 5:30 on Monday. My name is Helen. The show is Planet Blue. You can be in touch with me via email. planetblue@wvkr.org will do it. And as a reminder, views and opinions expressed on this program might not necessarily be those of WVKR, Vassar College's Board of Trustees, or its constituents. Oh, got that in just in time. Okay. And in March this year, Science Alert had an interesting item titled March Madness: Vasectomies Spike During Major Basketball Events. According to data from a large U.S. insurance claims database, the time of year when the NCAA March Madness basketball tournament takes place is the perfect moment for some men to schedule a vasectomy, a form of male contraception where tubes that transport sperm are cut or sealed. The trend was evident in data from 2007 through 2015. A plausible reason for this could be doctors advising men who undergo the simple outpatient procedure to take it easy for 2 to 3 days. For most men, this means sitting on the couch in front of their TV, and sporting events offer them something to watch while resting. This narrative makes perfect sense, but may only be a small part of the story, as March isn't the only seasonal peak. Vasectomies also spike at year's end, which researchers attribute to patients having reached their annual insurance deductible. At that point, their insurance begins covering a greater share of medical costs, making elective procedures effectively cheaper. Once a trend becomes widely reported and promoted, it can start to reinforce itself. This may have been the case for VAS madness. The idea seems to have entered public conversation in 2008 when an Oregon urology clinic ran a radio ad campaign during March Madness assessing, quote, "When March Madness approaches, you need an excuse to stay at home in front of the big screen. Get your vasectomy at Oregon Urology Institute the day before the tournament starts. It's Snip City," quote. Within a week, other clinics started running their own VAS Madness promotions.
Michigan Medicine's 2018 press release announced the urology clinic was expanding its vasectomy services in anticipation of the rush. Nearly a decade of insurance claims confirms vasectomies increase in March, possibly the downstream effects of the original radio ad, a classic example of a self-fulfilling prophecy, when a prediction is believed and acted upon and ends up becoming true. Each news article, vast madness promotion, and peer-reviewed paper becomes another link in the chain, making it increasingly impossible to know where organic demand ends and manufactured demand begins. However, it comes about, mass madness ultimately appears to be a net good for the patients. Urologist Alexander Rosinski says it can sometimes be difficult to get guys to follow post-vasectomy recovery instructions and make sure they are not doing strenuous activities. March madness gives them a good excuse to lay low and recover. Okay, so since we're going to lay low and recover, could be a good time for a break now. This one I have for Knopf and Apple Pie today, I don't know a whole lot about. I can tell you it's by Trio Gerbron. I can tell you it's an instrumental. And I can tell you it's beautiful. So with that, we're just going to relax and listen.

Okay, I told you it was beautiful. Okay, now next I have a few more items about men in general, not specifically fathers. University of Hattersfield had this report in May titled Masculine Behavior Bad for the Planet. A major new study by a team of 22 researchers from 13 countries had just been published addressing climate change, global warming, environmental collapse, how they connect with what men do, and what to do about it. The team focused on questions as diverse as climate denial in Canadian pipeline politics, environmental impacts of Chinese policies in the Pacific Ocean, pro-meat online influencers in Finland, and positive action by men activists in Africa, Latin America, UK, and globally. The team found men tend to have a greater carbon footprint and greater environmental impact through consumption, especially travel, transportation, and tourism. Men tend to be less concerned with climate change and less willing to change routine practices to ameliorate it. Men tend to be less ambitious and less active in environmental politics and less supportive of political parties working on environmental justice. Men tend to be more involved in owning, managing, and controlling heavy chemical, carbon-based industrialized agriculture, high environmental impact extractive industries, and militarism with known devastating environmental effects. The researchers saw these damaging patterns especially among elite men in the global north and were astonished at how this does not figure in most debate and policy aimed at a more sustainable world. They also note some men are working urgently and energetically to change these tendencies. And I'm hoping my listening audience today is full of those men. Keep up the good work. All right, now this one, dated September last year, is from Eurasia Review, and it's titled, Meat is Macho. Masculinity concepts get in the way of green initiatives to cut meat and dairy consumption. Animal agriculture is a major culprit in public health risks, environmental degradation, and animal suffering. Reducing meat and animal product consumption is widely recognized as an effective way to mitigate these harms. Yet, men continue to consume more meat than women, are less likely to be vegetarian or vegan, and are more resistant to initiatives promoting reduction in meat consumption. A survey of more than 1,000 men in UK showed those who more strongly embraced traditional masculine norms ate significantly more red meat and poultry. The researchers factored in six aspects of traditional masculinity: avoidance of femininity, restrictive emotionality, aggression, achievement status, self-reliance, and attitude towards sex, in their assessment of whether traditional masculinity predicts how often men consume meat, their emotional attachment to it, and the perceived masculinity of meat. Beyond the well-known link between masculinity and meat, the study found men's endorsing avoidance of femininity and achievement status tended to eat more meat, were more emotionally attached to meat and dairy, viewed vegetarianism as a threat to British culture, and found meat more masculine. Follow-up remotely moderated focus groups exploring how men speak about meat consumption, gender, and diet within their peer groups revealed, while links between meat and masculinity were clear in the survey,
Men in the focus groups were often conflicted over the role masculinity played in their meat consumption. At first, many wholly dismissed the role their gender had over their diet, but minutes later, they would speak about the vast influences their social network and male peer group had on their menu choices. Now, researchers understand eating is a fundamentally social activity. While men may not wish to recognize it overtly, masculinity is a major covert influence on dietary choices. To shift men's diet, the challenge is to address ingrained norms and find ways to work with, not against, men identities. The researchers proposed strategies to make plant-based eating more appealing to men. Prioritize taste. Since skepticism about flavor remains a major barrier among men, campaigns should offer taste tests, highlight flavor in advertising, and invest in making plant-based products more appealing. Focus on health and nutrition. Education of the health benefits of plant-based diets, especially around protein, fitness, and longevity, can help counter myths and align with self-oriented male motivations. Use implicit messaging. Instead of overtly marketing plant-based foods as manly, link them subtly to values like performance, strength, and adventure. Balance clarity and appeal in labeling. Use familiar meaty labels, and I'm not sure what they mean by that, for plant-based alternatives to assure taste expectations while educating consumers that these products are designed as replacements, not deceptive substitutes. Leverage social influence. Since partners, friends, and family shape men's food choices, interventions could tap into these networks to encourage plant-based eating. Address cost concerns. Policies to make plant-based products more affordable through subsidies or price incentives could help level the playing field with conventional meat and diet. Conventional meat and dairy. All right, so a lot to digest there. But yeah, small changes can help, especially if everybody's making small changes and over time they become less of a change and more of a habit. That's what we're looking for here. Now, on the topic of food, before I continue babbling here, on the topic of food, the conversation posed this question last September. Women do most cooking at home, so why do men get to hog the barbecue? According to British anthropologist Richard Wrangham, the ability to control fire, and therefore cook food, was the key driver of human evolution. Our prehistoric ancestors structured their society around food. Butchering predates cooking and can be traced back to about 2.6 million years ago. Filleting meat into smaller pieces made it easier to chew and digest larger animals, which allowed meat to become part of our diets. There is indirect evidence Homo erectus anatomy diverged from non-human primates some 1.9 million years ago because of this shift in diet. While it's unclear exactly when humans started to control and manipulate fire, evidence of cooking in the Levant region goes back as far as 780,000 years. Around 27,000 years ago, there was an entire mammoth economy, from carcass procurement, transport, and butchery, to food preparation and storage. Meat was processed in smokehouses so it could be consumed fresh or stored long-term. Hunters could either bring the carcass back to the group to cook or cook it at the kill site. There's a common perception these early societies were split into the
man the hunter and woman the gatherer. But many experts suggest communal well-being, overrode distinct gender division. Increasing evidence suggests, despite child-rearing responsibilities, women did hunt, just as men did gather. Historically, fire has been associated with the kind of rugged, primal, often masculine mythology. But some of the oldest, most enduring fire traditions have been in the hands of women. Fire requires attentiveness, intuition, patience, qualities that aren't gendered. Deliberate fire starting, or arson, is a male-dominated crime, yet there's no evidence men are biologically wired or pathologically driven toward fire starting. Their overrepresentation in arson may be better explained by social, behavioral, and psychological risk factors, antisocial personality traits, and a lack of emotional regulation. And just as a little parenthetical note here, Monica Hess wrote what I found to be a really engrossing book about a female arson. It's titled American Fire, and it is available at the Poughkeepsie Public Library District, so check that one. Going back to the article here, the backyard barbecue is relatively recent, having infiltrated our lifestyles in the 1950s and becoming firmly embedded with introduction of the gas barbecue in the 1960s. As a social and cultural ritual, it reflects prestige, generosity, and patriarchy. All of this plays into the hegemonic masculinity, which frames men as the dominant sex in society, the provider, the griller. Today, women do most of the cooking. They also spend the most time hunting and gathering in a supermarket. While this gap is narrowing, genderization of food remains strong in the retail industry, extending to advertising and marketing. Barbecue cookbooks consistently have covers featuring men, and barbecue-related products are more likely on sale for Father's Day. Everyday cooking tends to be seen as domestic work, more in service of family well-being than a show of social status. It is an unpaid, and often undervalued, part of the invisible labor, still falling largely on women. Okay, finally, I have a topic. Very often, Dad's Turf, PNAS, gave us this item in October of 2023, titled, The Dark Side of the American Lawn. For many Americans, the residential lawn is iconic. About half of homeowners in the U.S. use fertilizer to keep their yards green and lush. Some proportion of the nitrogen in this fertilizer enters the broader environment with negative consequences, including algal blooms and deoxygenated waters. Environmental scientists studied residential landscapes in the Baltimore, Maryland metropolitan area, which drains into Chesapeake Bay, seeking to identify hotspots and particular times with disproportionately high rates of nitrogen export. The authors went to lawns in exurban, suburban, and rural campus settings, measuring nitrogen export during simulated rainfall events. They also used household survey data collected by the Baltimore Ecosystem Study Long-Term Ecological Research in 2003, 2011, and 2018, plus their own survey of 3,836 Baltimore area households. All nitrogen export hotspots were found on fertilized rather than unfertilized lawns. Nearly half
of 2018 survey respondents incorrectly believed they did not live in a watershed. More than 60% of web survey respondents did not know of nitrogen's negative effects on area waterways. Support for policies limiting fertilizer use was generally high among surveyed households, with some types of restrictions even garnering support among those who fertilize their lawns. About half of households are interested in converting lawns to rain gardens, for example, to reduce nitrogen export if conversions are subsidized. According to the authors, changing just like maybe 5 to 10% of suburban lawns to alternative landscaping could have a major effect on watershed-wide nitrogen export. Okay, so maybe it's time to re-envision your lawn. I'm working on that slowly but surely, but yeah, it's a process and it can be pricey. But maybe a good gift for Father's Day would be not having to mow the lawn anymore and fertilize it and all the other stuff that they got to do. All right, so that winds it up for my show today. Tip of the hat to dads all over, living and past, certainly in our memories. And hope you have a great weekend. And, oh my goodness, don't forget to keep it locked to WVKR, because you know what's going to happen at 6 o'clock. Calvin's going to be coming in here with his Uplifting Vibes playlist. And you know you don't want to miss that. Alrighty. So, hope you have a great weekend. Hope you have a great week. And I expect to be back here next week for another edition of Planet Blue. And I'm really hoping that you will be able to join me then. Bye now.

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1: 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The time is now 7 p.m., and that means it's time for the Monday Night Polka Beat. And your fun starts right now.

Well, hi, everybody, and welcome back to the Monday Night Polka Beat with your hosts, Tom and Cindy Zach. Here's truly Tom behind the dials once again on this Monday evening, June the 22nd. And we'll be here right up until 9 p.m. playing the very best in polkas, waltzes, and obedics, something we'd like to call the happiest toe-tapping music on the planet. And for a dedication or request or just to say hello, you got to do it via email, folks. And the email address is simply thepolkabeat@gmail.com. That's the polka beat, all one word, at gmail.com.

Oh, from his release entitled Polka-itis by Joe Baritis, that was Joe Baritis out of the state of Florida, and a tune called Round Up the Gang. It's time to turn on the tunes, huh? Hey, here's Matt Levandusky and a tune called Hooked on Polkas at VKR. Good evening, everybody.

Hey, Matt Lewandowski and the Alliance from their release entitled Hooked on Polkas, the title tune here at VKR. Hey, let's feature the host band from Ocean Beach Park Polka Days over this past weekend, Polka Country Musicians. Here's a tune they call Lovely Music.

Hey, the Polka Country Musicians, and a tune called Lovely Music. And let's change the tempo going to the year. Let's do an obetic, that's what I'm trying to say. And we're going to feature in some new music for you here at VKR from a fellow by the name of Jimmy Motika. And the release is entitled The Way Life Should Be, and a nice little obetic entitled I Wrote Your Name.

Hey, brand new music here at VKR from Jimmy Motika, from his release entitled The Way Life Should Be, and an original composition entitled I Wrote Your Name. And let's go back to the polka tempo on this Monday evening. Featured Jimmy Stir in the band, and he's going to be appearing in Orange County, New York, in Middletown, New York, for a big 4th of July celebration, actually on July the 3rd. We'll give you more details about that during the Polonia Bulletin Board, and I just found out that he's going to be appearing in the Pocono Mountains of Pennsylvania, over that area, next Sunday. So we'll give you more details about that during the Polonia Bulletin Board. But here's a great, great medley of tunes from Jimmy Stir and the orchestra, the Harmony Bells Polka. And where did it go? Here it is.

All right. The Heroes Polka Band, ladies and gentlemen, from their release entitled Heroes Assemble, and a great cover of the Bundinsky tune entitled Polka Swing here at BKR. Let's slow the tempo down, and let's do a waltz for the first time this evening and feature something from a release. Let's see, More Memories from Marion, Volume 3. Marion Lush, of course. Put out by K&C Entertainment up there. That's Keith Strauss, Camille, up in the Chicago area. And let's do a waltz entitled Lucy's Desire.

Oh, instrumentally, that's Marion Lush and the White Eagles in a nice little waltz entitled Lucy's Desire. Here's Lenny Gamolka and the Chicago Push, picking up the tempo just a little bit when they call Mackenzie Zoberek.

0: All right, Lenny Gamolka and the Chicago Push from his release entitled Save the Music and a tune called Mackenzie's Obedic.
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5: And a public service message is brought to you by this station, that's Independent Radio, WVKR, in Poughkeepsie, New York. Here's Dennis Polisky and the Maestro's Men, a little polkas from the heart.

All right, Dennis Polisky and the Maestros Men from a release entitled Enjoy the Little Things and a tune called Polka from the Heart. Hey, let's go up to Buffalo, New York and feature the band called Seven. Their release is entitled Fairway to Seven. And we're going to feature a tune that was written by Lenny Gamolka's late brother, Richie Gamolka. He recorded it as Pretty Gal. Seven took it over and rearranged it just a little bit, entitled Hey Pretty Girlie, here at VKR.

Hey, Bud Hundinsky and the Corsairs from a release entitled Vintage Bud and a tune called Elmer's Obedek. And before that, well, let's see what we did before that. Pretty Gal, Pretty Girly from the band called Seven. And let's feature some more newer music for you from VKR here at Future. Try that again. The Dynabrass is what I'm trying to say. From their release entitled By the Light of the Moon, here's The Green Dress.

Hey, the Dynabrass from their release entitled By the Light of the Moon and a tune called The Green Dress. Polka here at VKR. Let's go into the treasure chest. I think it might be the first time this evening, huh? Feature something from Ray Henry and his band, a classic Ray Henry tune. And this was recorded live, ladies and gentlemen, up in Hartford, Connecticut, at the Polish National Home many years ago. The quality is pretty good. I hope you enjoy it. It's called the Starlight Polka.

Hey, a good old good one from the treasure chest. That's Ray Henry and his orchestra and a tune called the Starlight Polka here at VKR. Here's the Polka Family Band coming up for you right now from their release entitled Moor Cowbell. Ya chikoham.

All right, the Polka Family Band from their release entitled Moor Cowbell and a tune called Yachikoham. Hey, if you'd like to reach us, it's done via email these days, folks, and the email address is simply thepolkabeat, all one word, thepolkabeat@gmail.com. That's thepolkabeat, all one word, @gmail.com.

Hey, the band was called The Brass Release, and a tune called We Like Polka Music. Yes, we do. And let's see, that's off of a piece of vinyl, ladies and gentlemen, from The Brass Release. Nice little tune, We Like Polka Music. Let's feature some more new music, newer music for you, by way of Frankie Lyshka and Blue Magic. From their release entitled Into the Blue, You Babe.

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1: 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Good evening, everybody.